0: 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Hear the difference.
1: Now the news. I'm Tianlu. Wednesday's earthquakes have caused thousands of casualties in Venezuela. More than 50,000 people are still reported missing as rescuers.

0: race against time to search for survivors trapped beneath the rubble. International rescue teams and humanitarian aid are arriving to support relief efforts, with China also announcing emergency assistance. Feng Yilei reports.
1: President Xi Jinping sent condolences on Friday to Venezuela's acting President Delcy Rodriguez. He reaffirmed China's commitment to delivering concrete support for emergency relief and long-term post-earthquake reconstruction. China's foreign ministry also confirmed batches of emergency humanitarian assistance will be delivered. The ministry spokesperson stressed that China stands ready to scale up aid flexibly in light of evolving conditions. The China International Development Cooperation Agency announced immediate emergency cash grants to support Venezuela's disaster response and recovery. And multiple Chinese-funded enterprises operating in Venezuela have taken initiative to carry out disaster relief work under the guidance of the Chinese embassy. They coordinated with local, overseas Chinese communities and chambers of commerce, and the enterprises have chipped in construction machinery and medical supplies, set up dedicated rescue team, and taken an active part in relief operations.
0: The Chinese and Russian militaries conducted their 11th joint strategic air patrol over the Sea of Japan, the East China Sea, and the Western Pacific on Saturday. According to China's Ministry of National Defense, the patrol demonstrated the two sides' determination and capability to jointly uphold regional peace and stability. China and Central Asian countries have agreed to develop a satellite constellation to share remote sensing data and improve disaster monitoring. The agreement was signed at the ongoing 9th China-Eurasia Expo in Urumqi, with scientists from Kazakhstan, Uzbekistan and Tajikistan attending the ceremony. The Tianwu constellation will initially consist of 5 satellites. Scientists say the system will use satellite data and artificial intelligence to monitor earthquakes, glacial floods and agricultural pests, helping strengthen disaster prevention and water resource management across the region. Bahrain says Iranian drones targeted its territory early Saturday, calling the attack a violation of its sovereignty and a threat to civilian safety. In a statement, Bahrain's foreign ministry accused Iran of undermining regional peace efforts and destabilizing security. The kingdom urged the UN Security Council to hold those responsible accountable. The exchange comes despite a ceasefire between Washington and Tehran. The U.S. Central Command earlier said it carried out strikes on Iranian targets Friday night in response to an earlier attack on the commercial ship transiting the Strait of Hormuz. Iran's Islamic Revolutionary Guard Corps said its naval forces struck U.S. military positions in West Asia on Saturday in retaliation for recent U.S. airstrikes in southern Iran. The United Nations says escalating gang violence has forced thousands more people to flee their homes in Haiti. The violence has also disrupted healthcare services, forcing humanitarian agencies to suspend some operations. Despite funding shortages, the UN says it continues to work with partners to deliver aid to those in need. The Caribbean nation has been mired in unrest since the assassination of President Jovenel Moise in 2021. A severe heat wave is sweeping across Europe, with several countries reporting record temperatures. Spain's health authorities say more than 210 people died from heat-related causes between Sunday and Wednesday. Italian media says 5 farmers have died. Temperatures are also peaking in France, where authorities have imposed alcohol bans and have asked organizers to cancel their public event. Switzerland has reported temperatures as high as 38 degrees, while the Netherlands has issued a red heat alert for 8 provinces, with some areas expected to reach 40 degrees. Extreme heat across the UK's south is shutting schools and disrupting travel. Temperatures are expected to climb to a June record of at least 39 degrees. And that's the news. I'm Tian Lu.
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3: Hello and welcome to the first episode of our special roundtable discussion, The CPC at 105, Leading Through Change on CGTN. I'm Wang Guan. This year marks the 105th anniversary of the founding of the Communist Party of China. Over the course of more than a century, it has evolved through dramatically different

0: different historical periods. Now, the pursuit of Chinese modernization is at the key of it all. For any long-lived organization, certain challenges are universal. How do you maintain a clear sense of purpose across generations? How do you translate long-term vision into concrete policies? How do you develop capable leaders, sustain organizational cohesion, and adapt to changing circumstances? These are questions that businesses, governments, universities are asking around the world. Now, the CPC's century-long development offers a unique case for examining all these issues. Today, we explore all these questions with our four distinguished member of panelists. Today, we are very happy to be joined by Professor Roland Bohr, high-level international expert of China's International Expert Bureau, also professor at Renmin University. Xia Lu, Deputy Dean of the School of Marxism Studies at Xinjiang University. We have Zun Ahmed Han, Research Fellow at the Center for China and Globalization. Yi Yingnan is Research Fellow at the Chongyang Institute for Financial Studies at Renmin University. It's so good to have all of you. Now, Professor Bohr, let me start with you. 105 years. What comes to mind when you think about, when you reflect on the extraordinary journey that the CPC has gone through in taking China to where it is, but also now increasingly so in leading the world?
1: It's a profound continuity, but what is clear through all the changing circumstances through a period of time towards the end of the century of humiliation to the establishment of the new China in 1949, when China was one of the poorest countries in the world, and through different periods since that time, what is notable is that the CPC has never lost sight of its goal. It's never lost sight of its goal. So many parties diverge, they begin in a certain way, they lose their way, they dissolve. We have many, many examples we can learn from. But the CPC has never actually lost that particular focus. And I think the second part is the process of self-renewal, facing challenges and risks and examining itself, undergoing a process of thorough reform from the grassroots to the top leadership in order to rectify what's going on at the time and maintain that vision, that long-term goal.
0: Very good. Now, Professor Xia Lu, what do you think is the most unique element of the CPC standing strong, staying relevant at 105 years old?
2: I think this is a very good question. Actually, recently, I would like to share with you one of my recently ongoing project. I actually developed a research project with the title of Governing by Learning. The CPC actually is always learning, is always kind of absorbing new information, and is always finding a new way, finding a new approach to tackle the new challenge, the upgrade challenge. So they are very sensitive. The CPC is not only the leader, but also the ordinary rank and file cadres and even the ordinary party members. They are sensitive to the situation. They are sensitive to what is going on outside of the world and in China. So they are always learning, not only learning the theories, but also learning the way to solve the problem, always learning the way to think, always learning, you know, the way to make people, you know, live in a more comfortable way and a more prosperous way. So I think governing by learning, and also this is a very good way to keep the CPC in a competitive kind of way, position.
0: Yeah, I mean, if you think about it from a revolutionary party, coming to power, to staying in power over the course of 105 years, it has been the governing party for, last time I counted, for as long as 77 years, longer than the major parties around the world. If you think about the People's Action Party of Singapore, much longer than the Republicans or the Democrats in the U.S. So the CPC is one of the longest continuously governing parties anywhere in the world. Mr. Yi, what do you make of the secret formula, if you will, of the CPC staying in power continuously for 77 years?
3: Well, I think the most important thing is to have a relatively stable and constant core mission, which is to make the Chinese people happy and to seek the rejuvenation of our country again. Okay, and that core mission, as said by the previous guests, for some organizations in the world, some of the core missions might get muddled by tactics over decades. But in the end, we see that for CPC, the core mission actually remains the same. But what has evolved is the specific measures that we took, that CPC took to make that core mission accomplished. For example, in the 1920s, we have the focus was to get the revolutionary survival. Okay, we have to win the revolution. And then we come to the 1950s, and we see that we need to make our country industrialized. Okay? And then we come to the 1980s, that's the reform and opening up. And the mission changed, and for now, that is, we want to build a strong, great, a socialist country by 2035. Okay. So the mission, the specific tactics change, evolves, actually, but the core mission remains the same. And I think that's why we have this, the CPC can remain quite a vibrant organization among all organizations in the world.
0: If you think about the organization of the CPC, it's not like a black box, as some Western scholars or commentators used to put it, right? It has its own organizational structure, very sophisticated, very elaborate one. It has its organizational department at the center, publicity department. It has its institutions, as well as other lesser-known institutions, such as group study sessions, consultative sessions with celebrities and influencers and media personnel, for example, of which I was very pleased to be part of occasionally. Roland, how would you explain the institutional design of the CPC, which is not a black box?
1: It's not a black box at all. I mean, the abstract term that goes back to 1905 is democratic centralism. But what does that mean? So you have thorough democratic processes. Everyone in the party from the grassroots up is expected to express their opinion on a particular issue for debate. But once the decision is made, after much consultation, everyone follows. It's a unified party. It needs to be a unified party for that to happen. Now, people from, say, Western countries, they hear that, say, democracy, centralism. You can't have both. You've got to have one or the other. And I think it's very, very important for foreigners, especially in Western countries, to understand this relationship, that the centralization or central leadership of the party is strengthened through the democratic process. And the democratic process is strengthened through the central part of it, so democratic centralism. And this applies also to countrywide governance. That's the core issue, and foreigners have to understand that to come to an understanding of the principle in how the CPC operates.
0: It's not a black or white issue. I mean, Chinese, the genius of the Chinese institutional design is perhaps that it can put a lot of things together, this eclectic approach.
1: That's right.
0: Eclectic approach.
1: Absolutely, it is. It is. As another aspect to this that I also find very, very important, it's an ancient value that goes a long way back. It's appointing people on the basis of merit or merit and competence.
0: Meritocracy.
1: That's one way of putting it, yeah. And that's very, very interesting, because if you look at political parties in other countries, this is usually in terms of your ideological and political orientation. Now, of course, at the CPC, it's important, its core thing, of course, is to commit to the party's mission and agenda. But your capacities, your skills, your experiences are the fundamental reasons for being appointed to a post right through from the grassroots upwards. Competence, experience, and so on. So if you're actually good at what you do, then you will find yourself in another position with more responsibility. And that, when it works well, means that you have a very efficient and competent structure in the party that continues to renew itself generation after generation.
0: Professor Xialu, what do you think are the institutional design aspect of things that enabled CPC to be what it is today?
2: It's a very good question. Well, let's talk about a few figures, before we get into that question. We know that by the end of 2024, the entire members of the CPC already surpassed 100 million, right? So I always ask my students or all of my audiences, can you, let's say, imagine how to govern a kind of a political or polity with more than 100 million? And can we know how many countries in this world has population larger than or more than 100 million? million. There are only 16 countries in this world with the population larger than 100 million. And see how did they or how have they, you know, managed their society? We can see the part of the secret of the CPC in terms of the institutional designing or institutional, let's say, the operation. I always treat the CPC as one organic unity. Kind of there has to be a kind of a living thing in the party. So it is a living thing. It is a kind of organic unity with the life, with the purpose, and it has to be, you know, keeping healthy. It has to be keeping, you know, dynamic. It has to be keeping, you know, energetic. So how to do to keep this situation in an always moving way, always kind of dynamic way? In terms of the thought is learning, in terms of the operation is always doing things, always practicing things. So governing by learning, not only learning the new situation, the outside world, the new learning the, you know, the Western advanced technology and even the, you know, all the aspect of the human civilization, but also learning from the people, learning from your own daily, you know, way of doing things, way of doing the business, way of doing the governance. So under the structure of the organizational department or the department of organization, there are a lot of training schools or the, you know, the so-called party schools in CPC in China, not only in the central party school, but also provincial party school. And even one university has a party school, like in Renda. In Renda, we have a professional, established a party school. And that party school is not always for the cadres, but also for the students who are applying to become the party member. Not only telling you the theories, the histories, but also telling you the China situation and the world situation. So in my opinion, this organization, this institutional design is always keeping it as a organic unity, moving and thinking. That's the secret. Yes.
0: Organic unity. Now, Zun, as an expat living and working in China, how do you see the organizational aspect of the CPC, how it functions, how it's including as many aspects now as possible, you know, in building this community of the future?
4: So, I mean, the fact that China can really look at the country in a way that there is no end to what we can achieve, first of all, and there is no issue that cannot be understood, dissected, studied, and then hence, you know, with practice corrected. I think this is something truly unique. Think about this, you know, the kind of economic growth that China experienced over decades was phenomenal, historic. I mean, there is no such precedent in human history. But still, the almost 100 million people that remained below the poverty line was an issue to be addressed. And it was recognized that overall macroeconomic reform, which uplifted almost 700 million people out of poverty, is not enough. So what do? We dispatch millions of people to those areas, live with them, identify. We engage the local communities who will in the end determine who is below the poverty line and who is not. So people in those communities are part of that process. It's truly democratic because they're helping identify not just the issues, but who really deserves to be in the list of people that are getting subsidies. So the degree to which the party is engaging people is something truly extraordinary. And I feel, like you said, it's not a black box at all.
0: You know, when the congressmen make calls or knock at the doors to get votes, and then when they're elected, they occasionally, of course, hear feedbacks and do some stuff for their constituents. It's called of the people, by the people, and for the people. But they can never conceive a scenario where in the Chinese countryside, the vast Chinese countryside, the 34 provinces and municipalities and regions of China, such things are happening on a daily basis. Now, Mr. Yi, do you see new global phenomena where thinkers and scholars around the world are taking another look, are rethinking what the CPC is all about, given the failures and the inefficiencies, the chaos of Western democracies?
3: Yes, I see a lot of think tankers from United States or Europe or global South countries even. And they're saying that they used to believe that the informational communication channel between different layers of the government, for example, the top and the provincial and municipal and the village level, they used to think that this informational channel is unidimensional, it's unidirectional. It's like a simple command economy. Basically, the central government just tell the provincial and the municipal government what to do. in terms of economic development. And the lower level government just carry out their plan without questions. And now they're rethinking about this communication model within the CPC, because it appears that the communication is bilateral. Okay, so first, for example, during the planning stage, the central government may have some idea about how to develop the economy further, but that's a pretty broad strokes. They might come up with draft some outlines, and of course there will be redrafting again, that kind of thing, and they submit the report to the National Congress and for approval, which give that outline a legal authority, that kind of thing. And then, but the central government don't micromanage how this outline is implemented in the provincial level. So I'll give you one example. For the 14th five-year plan, well, actually the outline says that we need to cut the carbon emission by 18%. But the outline really doesn't say how we're going to do it. And then we see that different provinces in China, they went to different directions. For example, some provinces might focus on renewable energies, and others might do some carbon trading or industrial upgrading. These are all acceptable choices. And the center really don't say, no, you can't do that, you can't do that. Okay, these are all within the unified framework, and that works at all. That works pretty well. Okay, and I think that's the stuff that strikes the, I would say, Western and other country think tanks the most.
0: One key question is a selection of talents, right? How do you make sure that people get promoted based on merit? Roland, the word that you keep coming back to that I can't agree more. So, because by Western stereotypes, if you're an authoritarian government, it nurtures cronyism, red tape, and inefficiencies. China is, I wouldn't say fully resolving those issues or have resolved those issues, but are very proactively coping with resolving all those issues by having, a meritocracy-based system, examination-based system in place, which is very, of course, more elaborate and complicated than just exams. Tell us a bit about that system of selecting talents to work for the government.
1: Maybe there's two aspects. Can I begin with a quotation from the Manifesto of the Communist Party? There's a famous sentence that Marx and Engels write. They will say, what's the future society look like? And they use the German term, it's an association, it's translated as Lienkerti, and where they say the free development of each is the foundation for the free development of all. So what you actually have there is the relationship between each individual and everyone together. And the point is that you will not flourish or fully develop if you just follow your own path, your individual desires, and so on. You'll actually only flourish fully when you go through the larger body, the society, the collective, the party. So that's an abstract form of this sort of thing. So the key issue here is, how do you align or encourage or foster each party member's and even redirect each party member's idea of how their life might unfold. Some people call it a sort of career. I don't like that term so much. And how do you identify particular talents in order to foster that full flourishing of the individual within that particular context? There's another aspect to this, and last year was returning to the 8-point regulation and its spirit, party building, after its initial promulgation in 2013. And to my mind, anyway, it's a very, very interesting one. So you have the 8-point regulation, very, very basic ones, not too much red tape, all this sort of not publishing too much stuff, living a simple life. But what does the spirit mean? So you have very strict regulations as to acceptable behaviour. But what does the spirit mean? From my perspective, it means fostering a positive work ethic. Fostering, if you want to call it, your morality, your ethics, your communist ethics, so that people actually are, in that particular context, developing further, constantly considering themselves in light of the whole and actually developing and improving themselves. And that's the key. within the party, there's always a process of getting people to self-improve and engage with others as they do that self-improvement.
0: Very good. Now, Professor Xia Lu, how do you see meritocracy working within the Communist Party of China's system to promote those who knows the best, are more capable, and are more keen on, you know, serving the people?
2: Well, first of all, I would like to say that meritocracy or even other kind of place with endocracy might not be the very good word to describe a Chinese political system, because I, although I studied political science for more than the 10 years from undergraduate, master, and PhD, I still think that to use one single word for example, democracy, authoritarian, or autocracy, or even meritocracy or even any other currency to describe one political system that will govern and that will serve 1.4 billion people is not a wise way to describe the political system. So I think, of course, we can use meritocracy to describe one aspect of China's political system in terms of choosing and selecting cadres and training cadres. Still, I think people always say that there is no voting or there wouldn't consider voting in China, but I would like to say no. Well, even when you want to promote one, deputy dean in a university, for example, in Renda, each and every school, they would like to promote one deputy dean who is in charge of the student affair, there must be some kind of voting. Mm. There must be some kind of voting. Although this kind of voting is not like what we see in the television, that kind of campaign, still there are voting. There are this kind of election. There are consideration of whether you are popular, whether you are accepted by, most of the people. That's one thing. The other thing is that we do not only consider voting. We do not only consider one single aspect in terms of election. We consider what you have done in your past, what you have done in different positions. So that is why before promotion, one cadre should be practiced in different position in one level. That's the regulation, inner party regulation, to see how should we promote cadres and train cadres. And it's a more pragmatic way to train, to promote cadre, rather than only see how many votes you can get and how popular you are into television, what kind of a speech you can get. So the CPC actually is the training problem solver rather than speech maker.
0: Yeah. Zun, do you see the world having more interest towards the Chinese CPC system, whereby due to the limitations of electoral cycles in the West, failed promises and over promises, people increasingly looked to China for answers?
4: So let's take an example. How many developed countries are facing homelessness and poverty? What is the mandate? What is the responsibility of those local governments, of those policymakers who are very active when they want the votes of the people, but what is their role and what is their responsibility when it comes to solving this issue? Well, in many of those countries, they don't see it as a government issue to solve. But when it comes to a vast majority of developing countries, we do see poverty as affecting the entire economy. We do see this model of giving aid versus providing opportunities for trade, value creation, infrastructure as one that has failed our people, our systems, our potential. And what China has done is it has created value. It has created value by showing that not only can we have the first phase of reform and opening up and again build cities like Shanghai, like Shenzhen, which are world-class, but we are also constantly looking for room for improvement of those cities, of counties, of villages. The idea, for instance, of rural revitalization is something it's so logical, but at the same time, it is so somehow revolutionary for countries that have vast rural populations. 60% of the people are in rural areas, but there is no dynamism there. How do you bring dynamism, the ability to create in those communities so that they become assets to the economy? So that, they also have a sense of confidence. So what the CPC is essentially doing is looking for issues that exist, being and looking for logical solutions that are, again, very localized solutions. And that is becoming, an example, really, like developing countries.
0: Great examples, indeed. And with that, we come to the end of the first episode of our roundtable, the CPC at 105, Leading Through Change. Thank you so much for tuning in, and many thanks to our distinguished guests. I'm Meng Wen in Beijing. Bye, and take care.
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0: Some say Chinese is one of the most difficult languages in the world, and learning it is almost impossible.
1: So learning Chinese, the most difficult thing.
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3: So I'm sort of tone deaf. I can't really hear them.
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1: the grammar.
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2: It's just complicated. 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
0: Only because you're not learning it in the right way. 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
6: With the latest on the corporate front, all the market trends, expert opinion, and sound business advice, it is your unique window into the business world, direct from the heart of China.
7: Global trade is undergoing profound change as economies grapple with shifting supply chains, rapid advances in artificial intelligence, and the transition to cleaner energy. We are coming to you from the Summer Davos Forum in Dalian, where policymakers, business leaders, and academics from around the world are discussing how to navigate these transformations. At this year's forum in Dalian,One key question is how these changes will affect workers and whether they will create new opportunities or deepen existing challenges. To discuss the future of jobs, skills, and sustainable growth, we're now joined by Professor Mercedes Moroto-Vella, Deputy Principal of Global Sustainability at Harriet Watt University, and Kathleen Alexander, co-founder and CEO of Saver, a San Jose-based food startup. Welcome.
8: Thank you.
7: Before we dive into the specifics, I'd like to start with a broader question for both of you. As you look at the discussion, not just today, I mean all the way, what gives you the greatest sense of optimism and what gives you the greatest sense of urgency? To start with you, Kat.
8: Sure. I definitely, for me,am in a moment of feeling some optimism, but we really are in a moment right now where we actually do have a lot of the technologies that we need in order to go through true energy transition. The problem is that we've kind of like fallen down a couple of times along the way. We made some, you know, some big bets that struggled. We, you know, took a couple of bigger tries at things that then got rolled back. And so there's kind of this moment ofbothhaving the tools to succeed, but also kind of fear and memory, recent memory of kind of shifts and wanting to not kind of get ourselves hurt. And so for me, the optimism comes from the actual, you know, technology development that we have at this point kind of like really at our fingertips. But then my sense of kind of urgency is just around the fact that growing to this point,has really like taken a lot of time. The clock is ticking. We really have to make urgent action, and I'm not seeing kind of commitment and urgency. I'm seeing more fear and trepidation around people being in a position to make the true kind of big steps that are needed socially. So that's where I'm at.
9: Yeah, so for me, in terms of the optimism comes fromWe have seen a shift in the conversations from just being an ambition, something we wanted to do, to something we are doing now, for something that we try to find better ways of doing it or how we accelerated rates of deployment. And I think for me, that's a really positive message. We're not just talking about it, we are doing it. But the flip side of

0: is that there is, I would say, a widening gap between the technologies that we can deploy and the pace and the scale at which we are doing it. And I think that's really where is a sense of urgency. We have technologies now that we can deploy that are not perfect. Nothing is perfect. Perfection tends to be the enemy of doing good things. But we need to get that pace and scale of technologies. And that's where that urgency is coming in.
1: Okay, exactly. I think governments and international organizations are trying to think about how to close this kind of gap. How can we understand this year's theme, which is innovating at scale?
0: I think it's going back in terms of some of the conversation we have already. We are not lacking ideas. We are not lacking technologies. What we are lacking is more on the implementation side, the deployment, that pace and scale that I'm mentioning. And I think that's really where it comes, the conversations now, that's where it comes, the theme of the meeting here is how do we get these solutions that we know they are working, but we implement them with that sense of urgency that we have discussed.
1: What about you? What's your understanding of this?
2: Yeah, ideally, there would be a really critical role for government right now to play some really strong signals, whether on the kind of market creation side of creating the actual kind of carbon trade in marketplaces, or on the actual kind of tax side that we're always afraid to put in place. In practice, I think we have the better part of 20, if not 50 years of experience of seeing that governments just do not have the votes to take that kind of action. And so what you're left with, in my view, is the need for this kind of like concerted corporate action, where companies sort of have to all look each other in the eye at the same time, which is not something that companies have been trained to do, and actually show real leadership. Because when individual companies show real leadership, most of the time, not 100% of the time, it just shows up as on their financials, on their balance sheet, sometimes as things that their stockholders don't want to see. And so you need, again, we are in this world where we need kind of concerted action. Governments are not able to, have not proven themselves able to be the kind of like fulcrum of that. And so providing corporations and some other kind of ancillary groups like the World Economic Forum convenes. We see groups like the World Bank and others kind of showing leadership in this space to create the structures that corporations can kind of all come to the table around. So that's kind of like a very broad answer that I think, yeah, we're not going to see it from governments, unfortunately. Though, again, I think China actually is a really interesting case, and I think we might get to talk about that.
1: Yeah, we will talk about this later. Actually, I've got a set of data. The Energy Transition Index, published by the World Economic Forum, shows that 60% of countries improved their scores, yet transition readiness declined for the first time in more than a decade. This one goes to you, Kathleen. What does this tell us about where the transition stands today?
2: Yeah, I think this is exactly a reflection of a combination of our need for the actual financial structures to be able to finance this transition. So that's, again, I think that's where we see this kind of readiness falling short. So you have at the government level, again, in the absence of being able to put, tax structures or true carbon markets in place, what you wind up seeing are governments kind of creating a bunch of kind of technology incubator type ecosystems where you have technologies getting developed, but then you don't have the structures being put in place to actually deploy those. And so I think that's kind of reflective of those two different sides of that coin, is that we have improved some of our scores, but not actually the put in place the mechanisms to be able to go deploy them as we've been talking about.
1: Then for Professor Mercedes, as a member of the UN Council of Engineers for the Energy Transition, you spend a great deal of time looking at how those things happening, I mean, at the practical ways to net zero. And so from an engineering perspective, what concerns you the most?
0: I think it's in terms of the concern and the way to look forward as well. I think the solutions that we need to take on board is about the existing or the new technologies that we are developing is how can we integrate them into existing energy systems. And I think that's going to be quite important in terms of making sure that the energy transition happens. But then I think it's also a point of concern that we discussed as part of the

0: Council of Engineers for the Energy Transition is really how do we make sure that these solutions are fair and they're not just concentrated in a few geographical areas of the world, how we can make sure that the transition is just for everybody, and how we make sure that as we go through this energy transition and the transformation that that implies, we do it in a way that is not only environmentally responsible and sustainable, but also that we have a resilience and we have prosperity for all involved. And I think that's really what is the challenge going forward, is integration into energy systems, but making it in a way that has pace, scale, but is also fair.
1: It looks like recent geopolitical tensions really have exposed all of the vulnerability of our energy systems. So for Kathleen, let me bring you in here. As a business leader, you are constantly making decisions on the real-world constraints. So from your observation, what is the biggest obstacle that technology cannot solve alone?
2: Yeah, absolutely. I think we like to tell ourselves a story. We like to come and sit on panels and say, well, actually, you know, the green solution is the is both the sustainable the solution as well as the kind of resilient solution, and it can be the most affordable solution at scale. And in practice, there are maybe some examples that we can point to where that is true, but most of the time there are going to be trade-offs. There's going to be tensions among those. And so knowing that, you know, energy security still does have to be a priority for saving people's lives, but then also, you know, balancing those different the different trade-offs. For us in our business, I think we are always looking at what is the solution that is available today. And it's not going to be a perfect solution often, right? And so looking at both, you know, what is available today, what we can implement today, and then what do we think the best solutions for the future will be, and investing in sometimes startups and sometimes partnerships with large companies to make sure that we're on a path to be able to deploy those as they come online.
1: When energy security, affordability, and decarbonization come together, I mean, come into conflict, let's use this word, which should governments prioritize first and why?
0: Well, I actually don't think they come to conflict. I think that sometimes has been a little bit there. We've been like thinking we need to prioritize one over the other, or one is exclusive of the other. And I think that's really what we need to change, the way we look at this. It's important that we keep our climate ambition goals and we realize them. We should then be away or move away from them. But I think it's also we need to understand that countries are unlikely to change their whole energy systems based on one single reason. And I think we have been excluding things of the conversation, and we have been excluding some of the really good reasons why we are doing it. We are creating a number of new technologies as well. We are improving public health. We are improving social jobs. And I think all this is part of the same. So it's not an either or, it's an and that we need to consider here. And really the way we look at the energy transition is a way that is also going to be bringing prosperity, and prosperity for all. And that's what is really important. When you look at different countries, how they're approaching, in some cases, some countries have been particularly good in developing business models, in actually adapting and changing their regulatory frameworks as well to make sure these technologies can be deployed. And then we can have, for instance, in the case of China, where we are now, that they're having that stability on a long-term vision of what is going to happen can also be very beneficial in terms of business and where they decide to invest. Particularly because also some of these new technologies, the return of the investment doesn't really happen quickly or overnight. So you need to make sure that you have that policy that gives you certainty and predictability over a number of years.
1: You talked about China. Actually, China's energy transition has attracted global attention already. The China's case is often discussed as a unique one. Has the global conversation overemphasized climate and underestimated these other motivations?
0: I think it has, for a time, it's true that we were particularly looking for maybe the single dimension or the single angle of climate and climate mitigation. I think now we are putting a little bit more everything in terms of how we balance our climate targets, what we need to deliver in there, how do we actually become more resilient to global shocks as well, and also make sure that there is affordability linked to everything of these. So we need to balance all these three angles, or what is called the energy trilemma. And I think what is important is that through that balance exercise, and generally balance exercise are never easy, but we really make sure that we deliver on those three objectives.
1: I guess, Kathleen, you have got a lot to say about this. What is the biggest barrier between ambition and implementation?
2: I actually think that the looking at how innovation or how new technologies have scaled in China is actually a really good case study for answering that question specifically. I was in a conversation with somebody here at the forum actually just the other day about this, where I was trying to describe so all of these technologies I mentioned at the beginning that are kind of like ready to scale. We have alternatives to steel and cement and fertilizer. And in order for those technologies to be deployed and be deployed rapidly, we need to unlock capital. And there is not infinite capital, but there is capital. And there's capital that desperately wants to be deployed in this transition. And it has a very like narrow set of constraints. And those constraints certainly look for engineering and technical readiness, but also for a very kind of strict set of market demand kind of signals, typically in the form of these like multi-year offtake agreements that demonstrate a surety of cash flows to the folks that would finance these projects. Now, these are projects that typically, right, a cement plant often is actually just built off the balance sheet of an existing cement company. Maybe they have like some financing mechanisms, but right, so we're bringing in new financing tools to the ecosystem, and they're asking for offtake agreements that are different than the market currently supports for that. And so essentially now you need your customers to sign something new in order for the banks to do something new. And that gap is actually I was kind of describing this to a colleague who's based here in China, and she was like, oh, well, that actually just like is not how you get innovation. You can't get to have a customer, right, like commit to an innovative solution for 10 years on a take or pay contract. Like that, the only things that they would commit to for that type of contract are not innovative. And so what's really interesting in terms of like how China has scaled many of these new technologies is that they actually did not require, instead of saying we need a demand signal, we need to see that market pull, they said, we're going to push. We're going to give you a market push. And so how do we then replicate that in the rest of the world, in places where I have said we do not have the, you know, the governmental wherewithal to provide that sort of push? And what we're seeing is, again, like kind of new entities trying to mirror that like push-pull demand creation. But it's not going to, you know, those corporates, those banks, like them on their own are not going to be able to create this ecosystem, particularly with the urgency and movement that we need to see. So I would say, that those kind of other entities within the rest of the economy should really look at what, you know, how that worked in China and how we can create that signal elsewhere, knowing, again, that like, long term, I think there's a chance that government will be able to play a great role in these ecosystems, just not on the timescales we need them to.
1: But turning breakthroughs into large-scale impact could be a challenge, isn't it? What's your thought on this, Professor Mercedes? As you are currently working in the UK, the country where has a push to expand clean energy employment, and China has done it as well. And do you think the energy transition ultimately be remembered more as a job creator or as a job disruptor?
0: I think it's a job creator. I think when we look in terms of the energy transition, without a doubt, it's actually the growth opportunity of the century. Now, what we have to understand alongside

0: workforce to be retrained, reskilled. But definitely is a growth opportunity, and we will see that. I think it's also we need to start considering here one other dimension. It's not only about job creation in the future, it's also about job retention in our industrial heartlands. Because unless we go through an industrial transformation, we are going to see industries closing because they're basically just not competitive. They're not resilient. They're going to be out of business. So it's not only the jobs that we are creating in the future, it's how we get job resilience in the existing jobs.
1: So what skills, professions, and workforce capabilities will matter most in the next decade?
0: It's going to be quite a wide range of jobs. And we did a study we published just over 2 years ago, where we look at all the type of jobs that we will need to actually get industries in the UK to actually become more sustainable and meet our net zero target ambitions. And roughly speaking, there was jobs that you need to consider through what is going to be the construction stage of a number of projects, the deployment, and then the operational going forward. So there are different stages throughout all that process. But roughly what we have as well is about 25% of those were professional jobs, and then 75% was more general workforce. But there is a description in terms of where those jobs are going to be created, new jobs, reskilling as well. But also very important as well, when we have a conversation about jobs, we need to have a conversation around skills and training. Do we have or do we need to have the right places to actually train and reskill? And that was what that study brought also to light, that we need to get jobs, skilled workforce, but we also need to make sure that we have the training alongside that.
1: Yeah, I've noticed that some people are complaining about the training system is kind of have been left behind. So Kathleen, what are you seeing in the United States?
2: Certainly for the energy transition, this is one that's fundamentally about rebuilding our infrastructure. And so for us, especially in kind of making energy and materials, there's actually a substantial workforce that is needed to just design and build all of that transformational infrastructure. Ideally, when your facilities are actually operating, right, you want to be minimizing your operating costs.
1: We often talk about technology and policy and investment, but ultimately all the transition, I think, succeeds only if people see themselves in. So who's lost? I mean, if you had to choose one group whose voice is most absent from today's energy transition debates, who would it be?
0: I think it would be the people whose lives would be affected most. And I think one of the areas that we have been developing as part of the IDRICT, Industrial Decarbonization Research Innovation Center that we have in the UK, is alongside the technical license to operate that you need to have, is really a social license to operate. And I think that's really important because we have seen far too many projects actually that they were stopped, not because the technology was not working or was not going to deliver, it's because we didn't have that social engagement from very early on. So I think for me, that's something we just need to make sure that we bring to the conversation very, very early on. It's not something about bringing them once a decision has been made. It's really try to make sure they are part of that decision-making process. And for us, this concept of a social license to operate is something that is really critical and we need to embed in the conversations.
1: What about the situation in the United States?
2: For me, there's a couple of key groups that are missing. One is that I think we did have a period where we had much stronger engagement from the incumbent oil and gas and energy sectors. And I think that there has been a little bit of a retreat in terms of the participation of those groups in these conversations. They first were vilified, and then we tried to bring them in, and then in some of the shifts in policy and conversation in the last especially couple of years, a number of those groups made actually very substantial investments and commitments for being part of a transition and had lost enormous amounts of money in those decisions. And so I feel like I'm watching them kind of sit this one out and would like to have them back at the table. That's a small group, but an incredibly influential group that's really needed for this, for us to make progress. The other group that I would say I think is maybe more relevant for the United States, but I'd be interested if this resonates for you folks in other parts of the world, is that maybe similarly,

0: lead to that. There is kind of a large middling population of folks who are tired of the tired and like kind of expecting that, you know, nothing's going to change, that we're going to keep having these conversations, we'll have these meetings every year, and like, you know, one more solar field will get built out, one more project will get demonstrated, but the levels of transformation that are going to be needed just will never be invested in. And they also seem to be sitting this one out. And so we have like a, we're a kind of core of true believers at the table. We have like all these technologies that have been developed. And so really needing to earn the trust, I would say, that like we're serious and we are committed to moving things forward, to bring those groups back in feels really important for us to make progress.
1: Imagine it is 2030. Forget the investment figures, emissions, and all the data and all the numbers and rankings. What is one human story or everyday scene that would convince you the transition is successful or is working?
2: So, I mean, 2030 is really around the corner. So it's not that far.
1: 4 years.
2: Yes. And it's also actually, it's interesting that you pick 2030, because when we talk about targets, we seem to be talking about this 2050, right? Seems to be quite far away. But really, are the things that we do in this decade that are really critical. If you look in terms of all the different scenarios, is by 2030, we need to halve our emissions. Again, we're just kind of 3, 4 years away from that. So it's really critical what we are doing in this decade. And for me, something that it will be really telling in terms of are we doing the right things at the pace and scale? It will be when sustainability is the choice of convenience, that right now is not. Right now, you need to pay a premium if you want to have a product that is more sustainable or has green credentials. If you want to have to make sure that your house is fully sustainable from the point of view of you purchase your electricity, again, you have to go the extra mile to make sure that that's the case. So if we are able at the consumer behavior, that families and the way we live our every day, it's actually that sustainability, it just naturally happens and it's embedded. That would be a fantastic signal in terms of where we are in 2030. It still will mean that we have quite a lot of things to do getting us to 2050, but I think for me that would be the real good signal. We have embedded sustainability as a choice of convenience.
1: Okay, what about you, Catherine?
0: For me, again, this kind of goes in conflict with what I have said is possible and what I think there is currently a willingness to do. But the most powerful signal to me would be that there was a financial mechanism that impacted people's lives that was related to our planetary health. It could be just a carbon marketplace, but it could be something more broad that's more of a nature credit marketplace. But I think if people started seeing financial reflections of those externalities in their daily lives, I would be wildly more optimistic in 2030 than in a situation where we still had not figured that out.
1: With that, we wrap up this edition of Biz Talk. Thanks to Professor Mercedes Morota Vella from Harriet Watt University and Kathleen Alexander of Silver in San Jose. I'm Song Rixin in Dalian. See you next time.
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0: boost thousands of casualties in Venezuela. More than 50,000 people are still reported missing as rescuers race against time to search for survivors trapped beneath the rubble. International rescue teams and humanitarian aid are arriving to support relief efforts, with China also announcing emergency assistance. Feng Yilei reports.
1: President Xi Jinping sent condolences on Friday to Venezuela's acting President Delcy Rodriguez. He reaffirmed China's commitment to delivering concrete support for emergency relief and long-term post-earthquake reconstruction. China's foreign ministry also confirmed batches of emergency humanitarian assistance will be delivered. The ministry spokesperson stressed that China stands ready to scale up aid flexibly in light of evolving conditions. The China International Development Cooperation Agency announced immediate emergency cash grants to support Venezuela's disaster response and recovery. And multiple Chinese-funded enterprises operating in Venezuela have taken initiative to carry out disaster relief work under the guidance of the Chinese embassy. They coordinated with local, overseas Chinese communities and chambers of commerce, and the enterprises have chipped in construction machinery and medical supplies, set up dedicated rescue team, and taken an active part in relief operations.
0: The Chinese and Russian militaries conducted their 11th Joint Strategic Air Patrol over the Sea of Japan, the East China Sea, and the Western Pacific on Saturday. According to China's Ministry of National Defense, the patrol demonstrated the two sides' determination and capability to jointly uphold regional peace and stability.China and Central Asian countries have agreed to develop a satellite constellation to share remote sensing data and improve disaster monitoring. The agreement was signed at the ongoing 9th China-Eurasia Expo in Urumqi with scientists from

0: And drones targeted its territory early Saturday, calling the attack a violation of its sovereignty and a threat to civilian safety. In a statement, Bahrain's foreign ministry accused Iran of undermining regional peace efforts and destabilizing security. The kingdom urged the UN Security Council to hold those responsible accountable. The exchange comes despite a ceasefire between Washington and Tehran. The U.S. Central Command earlier said it carried out strikes on Iranian targets Friday night in response to an earlier attack on the commercial ship transiting the Strait of Hormuz. Iran's Islamic Revolutionary Guard Corps said its naval forces struck U.S. military positions in West Asia on Saturday in retaliation for recent U.S. airstrikes in southern Iran. The United Nations says escalating gang violence has forced thousands more people to flee their homes in Haiti. The violence has also disrupted healthcare services, forcing humanitarian agencies to suspend some operations. Despite funding shortages, the UN says it continues to work with partners to deliver aid to those in need. The Caribbean nation has been mired in unrest since the assassination of President Jovenel Moise in 2021. A severe heat wave is sweeping across Europe, with several countries reporting record temperatures. Spain's health authorities say more than 210 people died from heat-related causes between Sunday and Wednesday. Italian media says five farmers have died. Temperatures are also peaking in France, where authorities have imposed alcohol bans and have asked organizers to cancel their public event. Switzerland has reported temperatures as high as 38 degrees, while the Netherlands has issued a red heat alert for eight provinces, with some areas expected to reach 40 degrees. Extreme heat across the UK's south is shutting schools and disrupting travel. Temperatures are expected to climb to a June record of at least 39 degrees. And that's the news. I'm Tianlu.
1: Really are kind of a new phase.
2: China have demonstrated to the rest of the world, welcome to invest in China, but you have to invest in the right area.
1: Two possible directions. One is the higher technology, and the second is some of these critical complementary companies for China's supply chains.
2: Biopharmaceutical investment could be a very long-term and attractive for foreign companies.
3: Beijing has unveiled a new action plan to stabilize and upgrade foreign investment. Is this just another policy update, or does it signal a deeper shift in China's approach to opening up? Welcome to the chat lounge. I'm Tiyun. Joining me on this topic, Dr. Yao Shujie, Chen Kong Professor of Economics, Chongqing University of China, and Dr. Zhou Mi, Deputy Director, Institute of American and Oceania Studies, Chinese Academy of International Trade and Economic Cooperation. It's a great pleasure to have you back on the show, gentlemen. So China actually rolls out foreign investment policies almost every year. What makes this latest action plan different? Zhou Mi, the Ministry of Commerce, your institute's parent agency, is one of the three authorities that jointly introduced this plan. Shall we begin with you?
1: Yes, I think that it is true that when China is trying to discuss the management of the, you know, not only about the trade, but also about the capital flow, it's a really our kind of a new phase in my understanding. We were saying that China is already the number one trading country in the world. We have the largest trade volume, but when we're talking about Chinese enterprises, maybe many of the world is just looking at China as one factor. China's enterprises may be very competitive in the price control in some of the supply in different ways, but are they aware that Chinese companies are really not just staying here in China? They are also spreading in other

0: National Development Committees and Reform. So I think that both of these ministries are having their own policies and regulations for so many years. So, I started to work in that area of outdoor investment. So it started for 21 years ago. So during that time, I still remember that many of our practices is trying to reduce the restrictions by the governments on the enterprises practices, because enterprises are arguing that they are forced to put some of these clauses in their possible contracts with foreign trade partners by investment. The clause is that these kind of contracts only be effective when the administrations permit that. So we are giving the authorization to the enterprises and trying to reduce the interference with the practices of enterprises. But I think many years later, the situation has changed a lot. Some of the enterprises are already have the abilities and the willingness to doing investment abroad. So it's not only about what we should do to facilitate this process, but also are some of the new areas, some of the new concerns. And one of the main concerns is about the national security. So I would say that in such kind of new update, there are so many new considerations about us, and what we have to do some better things to coordinated about the different stakeholders and trying to make this process as smoothly as we can.
1: Some are saying that this time the focus has been shifted to foreign firms from gaining access to operating successfully in the Chinese market. Xu Jie, your take here.
2: Yeah, I think the Chinese reform on foreign direct investment into the country, as Jeremy just pointed out, we do it on a stepwise approach. Initially, we just have the so-called market access, allowing foreign multinational company to come to China as an initial stage. But over time, this stage is not enough because the Chinese economy, domestic economy, is expanding and the quality, the sophistication have been improving all the time. And what China need today is very different from China need 10 years ago. And China needed 10 years ago very different from 20 years ago, of course. So over time, the Chinese requirement for foreign direct investment have been improving all the time. And today, because the Chinese domestic economy is transforming from the low medium level to a higher and medium level currently, so foreign direct investment have to serve this purpose of Chinese transformation, especially in the cutting edge technology, manufacturing, and nowadays more and more focus on high quality services. High quality services nowadays, including pharmaceutical, hospital, biotechnology, and other things. And AI, of course, some other country, they have their own policy of profiting investment of the high tech sector into the Chinese, domestic market. But China certainly want to open the door for two basic purposes. One is that to complement what is short by the Chinese domestic investors in some particular area. And secondly, it would to increase the so-called market competition. So the domestic firms have to face more and more challenges from international firms so that technological frontier could be put outward. So yes, you pointed the issue, which is rightly reflecting this. I mean, from the opening access to direct investment in certain sector and also certain area and also certain types of investment. For example, initially we only have this concept investment partnership, the so-called joint ventures. And nowadays we actually encourage foreign firm to establish their own operation and including even headquarters and even provided financial services with domestic banks and other institutions to facilitate foreign firm into the domestic soil. And regulation is relaxed to the point that foreign investing firms would have the equal treatment of the domestic firm, which is very important to me.
1: Then, if you can, maybe in one or two sentences, what would you say is the most important signal this action plan sends to or intends to send to global investors? Xu Jie.
2: Well, I mean, obviously, China have demonstrated to the rest.

0: of the world will come to invest in China, but you have to invest it in the right area.
1: All right, show me your take here.
2: Well, I would say, in my understanding, that China is a really important country for the possible future. I think that from this kind of practices, I think that we want to see in the world that China is willingly to hear from some of the complaints, even from the foreign investors, and we want to share our opportunities with them. I think that the message is that we are able to give you more opportunities, and if you are coming here, we welcome you to take part in our opportunities, and we can trying to deal with the uncertainties and the benefit from the abilities to have a more sustainable development.
1: Right. China actually still hosts more than 530,000 foreign invested enterprises and nearly $4 trillion in accumulated foreign direct investment. Then, Jomi, how does this compare with levels seen in other countries and with China's past performance?
2: Well, I think that, in the past, when we started from the 1990s, China started to set out some of the laws separately for three forms of the foreign investment. And one of them is, we can have the shared the stocks, and we can have the joint ventures, and maybe we're also have some cooperative, investment from other countries. So in the past decades, I think that the development of these numbers are really fluctuating because, at first, when we're talking about the real investment, we are only half the number of the registered the foreign investment. It's not the real term. So after a while, we started to look at the real numbers of the real incoming, the capital flow or capital inflows from the foreign countries to make it as the basis for calculation. So from that time, you can find there is a sharp drop compared with the previous period. And afterward, I think that the situation has changed a lot. Although I know that if you are looking at the World Investment Report coming from the United Nations, UNCTAD, they have the very official numbers about all the economy's investment. And from the numbers, China is not the number one. I think that I'm not remember very well, but I'm sure that it is one of the top three or top five. So I think that as general terms, at the volumes of the inward of the DI, China is still very attractive. But what is more impressive is about the numbers of the companies. So you can find that the companies who are having the investment in China is keeping on its trend of growing for many decades. I think that is really our very interesting story, because when you are talking about the companies, if they are growing in the numbers, it means that more companies will trying to come here to invest here in China. So the new incomers will bring more energies, bring some fresh air, some fresh ideas and fresh abilities, to deal with the supply chains and interchains. So I think that these numbers are really giving us more a proper understanding about the attractiveness of China's market. So I think that these numbers are really are very general numbers. We have some report about the statistic, report about the inward FDI from the MOFCOM, but this report are not giving all the details about all the specific the home countries of these investors. They are just putting, some of these leading home countries or regions like Hong Kong, like the ASEAN countries, like some of the European countries. They are leading the position in investing here in China.
1: Right. The reason why I ask this question, or its past performances, is that some analysts are saying that, like Jeremy just mentioned, FDI in China is actually declining.
2: Yeah.
1: And the reason why China introduced this plan is because it's becoming less attractive to foreign investors. Then, Shujie, do you think it's a fair conclusion?
0: I don't think so. You just look at the figure. In some year, it may decline, but in the longer term, you have to look at the stock, the cumulative amount of foreign capitals, rather than just annual float. Of course, the annual float sometimes it could be higher, sometimes it could be lower, but I think in the last few years, the Chinese government deliberately tried to direct foreign investment to the particular sector in larger scale, in the more cutting edge sector.

0: conducting also services. So the traditional investment in the traditional manufacturing and agriculture and low-level manufacturing and services, those would probably become more, you know, restrictive and also less welcome. But for the high-tech areas, as I mentioned, some countries, they don't allow the multinational company to come to China to invest in large quantity. And this actually reflects Chinese domestic market itself. The domestic market, as I say, the Chinese government is trying to make it as much open as possible. But it's just external float. Sometimes, you know, foreign companies, they have their own concern and also they have their restriction by their own, you know, home countries. So this kind of fluctuation is very normal. It's not just in the Chinese patterns, but in other countries as well, including the EU, the US, and also Japan. But on the longer term, I think it's steady growth because the stock is increasing and also the number of foreign companies is very significant, 500,000 or more. And the size of these firms are actually much bigger than before. So on the main, I think it's still fairly steady increasing in my view all the time rather than declining.
1: Do you think China's traditional advantages are changing? And what do you think multinational companies value most about China today, Xu Jie?
0: Well, number one is the market. China have probably the largest market in the world.
1: Right.
0: There's no doubt. And the diversity of the sector that China is attracting foreign firms. And secondly, the Chinese government policy have been fairly stable. The political system and also the policy system is more stable and improving, become more friendly to foreign investors over time. And these are the most important things.
1: This has been the Chat Lounge. Then what's China offering this time? We'll have a close look right after the break. Don't go away.
2: The best military commander is not he who fights 100 battles and wins every one of them. The best military strategy does not lead to the desiccation of the enemy's capital city. Decoding the Art of War will help you understand why there's no art in war and how Sun Tzu stayed undefeatable using the science of war, with fun stories and insightful breakdown of famous battles. Find Decoding the Art of War wherever you listen.
1: Welcome back to the Chat Lounge. We continue our chat on China's new measures to stabilize and upgrade foreign investment. Let's take a look at what China is offering this time. I believe both of you have already mentioned some, but let's take a look one by one. On expanding market access, the plan focuses on opening up services, finance, healthcare, and pharmaceuticals. But which one is the most eye-catching to you and which is most likely to deliver results, Zhongmi?
3: Yeah, I think that, as Xu Jie has just mentioned, we were talking about the reasons why China is so attractive, because that we are really giving more reasons why the companies can come here. So as you just mentioned that, the pharmaceutical, services, these sectors, why they are so attractive, I think that the reason is that they are increasing new rooms or new opportunities for the possible different kind of scenarios. So I think that for many of the investors, when they are trying to do some investment, it's not just when they are going to expand what they have been doing to other regions or other countries. They really want to find some new momentums. So the services, the pharmaceuticals, and other areas in China are so flourishing. The companies, when they are investing here in China, these are really able to have a better abilities to try to get a higher returns on this investment. And as you just said that in my understanding, the artificial intelligence would be one of the most important reasons why they come here to invest in China, because China is such a large market. This market is not just giving the support for China's domestic enterprises and consumers. We're also trying to create more and more market abilities or market possibilities for foreign investors. So in this regard, I would say that the artificial intelligence are helping these companies to have a better returns when they are investing here. But also, I would also mention that when they are having the abilities or having the skills and the supporting of the data, dealing abilities, they can even improve their efficiencies when they are operating in their home country and in other countries. So I think that's the reasons why I said that it's not just about China who are shrinking about the number, because the world is shrinking. But we are giving more hopes for those enterprises. Then they are coming here because the quality of investment is special. It's not just trying to reduce their cost of operation. They are giving them more innovative ways of dealing with these kind of uncertainties.
1: Then what kind of practical opportunities could emerge from further opening in like a vocational education or healthcare or AI you just mentioned or digital economy? I understand in Beijing, Deloitte became the first foreign company to set up a wholly foreign-funded enterprise business skills training to engage in providing vocational training in 2023. Is that something new or full of potential there, Jomi?
3: Well, I would say that vocational education is kind of a very large market. Well, in China, we have some the parallel education systems. One is for colleges, for universities, and for those kind of high education systems. Another one is vocational educations. We are training the chefs, the drivers, the operators of those machineries, engineering machineries. So I think that for development possibilities, they are so important. I have attended several conferences when the vocational education colleges in China are trying to support the demand from African countries, from other countries. I think that these kind of possibilities are really large. But Deloitte, I mean, for that company, is mainly on the consulting. That is a kind of a very, I would say, it's kind of one of the professional services sectors. And that is also one of our priorities for improving the enterprise's abilities to understand the world instead of just have a better tools or have a better skills. They need to know what management is, and the management is so important in the digital economy. So I think that for this new market access, maybe it is one new example for the possible market entry, but the vocational education are already there for so many years. We are going to put more new elements in that regard. And I think that is a kind of a very important thing we want to improve, not just for us, but also for so many friends like the Global South.
1: Sure. Shujie, what kind of opportunities do you see?
0: I think the biopharmaceutical investment could be a very long-term and attractive for foreign companies. Although the Chinese pharmaceutical company have been developing very fast, but I think there are still shortage of high quality medicine and also medical services because China has such a large population and also the population is aging and people's quality of life is improving, life expectancy is improving. So the demand for high quality pharmaceutical product and also medical services will be increasing. In the past, this area would probably have was restricted to foreign companies and enterprises. And nowadays, the government is willing to open this area. This means that planner in China already noticed there's an issue here. There would be a very strong complementarity for the experience and large multinational, pharmaceutical and medical company to come to China. Another area is financial services. Although the Chinese domestic market already have lots of bank and institutions, including insurance companies, there are lots of market niches that could be provided by very specialized, foreign financial institutions, especially foreign financial institution which provided services for company going in and going out of China. I mean, cross-border financial services. Another area, Jomi just mentioned, is the high-tech artificial intelligence, digital economy, specialized software and computer components. China have a very large basic infrastructure, but there are some very specialized area where other countries such as Western Europe, Japan, South Korea, and United States, they

0: may have the concept of specialized skills and also area product that China need. So this kinds of area, there's lots of scope for investment by foreign companies.
1: Like you mentioned, financial opening is a major component of the package. Foreign institutions will gain access to more risk management tools, including government bond futures. Jomi, why is this significant? And I'm not sure if this financial tool is available to foreign investors before. If not, why were some of these tools previously unavailable to those foreign investors?
2: To be honest, I'm not quite sure about whether they can have this treatment before. But in my understanding, that the reasons why the enterprises are not able to get the loans from the financial institutions is that whether they have the real things for the companies, for the banks or financial institutions to believe that they can pay back the loans. So actually, normally when they are trying to get the loan from the banks, they have to have the collaterals, like they have to get the ownership of their houses, the cars to the banks before they can get the money. And when they pay the money back, the banks can give the ownership back to them. But some of the foreign investors, they do not have the assets before the investment in China. So from the logistic coverage or management reasons, their assets cannot be owned by the Chinese banks and the financial institutions. So I think that is maybe one reason. And another reason, because some of these enterprises are able to get the loans from the banks by their credibilities. So they can have their credibilities to use as the collaterals to get the loans from the banks. But even before, they are not able to recognize what they have gained as the credibilities in the foreign countries. So I think that maybe after these new policies or regulations, there will be some kind of alignment between the China's domestic banks and the foreign banks about the credibilities of those investors, and they will have more knowledge about what they are able, what they will able to pay back the money. So actually, these are the two possibilities. And in my understanding, there are still a lot of new things because China is a not so leading country in the financial services or financial development. So we are still trying to have a better and openers for the market access for the financial market. So we are trying to give more room for those kind of innovations in the financial areas. So, I mean, in the future, we are going to catch up with the foreign markets, like the developed markets, about the new financial service products. And in this regard, I would say that they will be able to deal with this kind of mutual recognition in a better way.
1: And then, how much of a difference would this arrangement make in attracting global financial institutions? Xujie, what do you think?
0: I give you an example and it could be more clearer. I mean, Chinese multinational company going abroad and lots of investment they go through the Chinese banking system, which are established in different countries. Likewise,

0: think Chinese government bond is probably a relatively more recent phenomenon because the Chinese economy is expanding, the Chinese economy base is getting bigger and stronger. So there is a market need for Chinese bond, and foreign company or foreign individual to buy the Chinese bonds is very difficult to be managed by the domestic financial institution. I don't mean it's impossible, it's more difficult, more costly. And the foreign financial institution, they can provide these kinds of services to cut the cost, to serve the local need for the people who wish to invest in the Chinese government bond, and the cost will be cut, the services will be improved compared to just depending entirely on the Chinese financial institution. And many foreign companies, they don't just invest in China, but they have lots of money transition and also credit and so on and so forth. So by allowing the foreign financial institution to establish their service in China will provide more flexibility and scope for them to get financial facilitation. And probably this is the purpose. It is not only a byproduct, but also it is a necessity for facilitating this, cross-border investment.
1: Fair enough. And with respect to facilitating investment procedures, the plan seeks to do so through measures covering merger and acquisition, cross-border data flows, and reinvestment. So, Jomi, what changes could foreign businesses see on M&A approvals and cross-border data transfers? And I think these issues have been discussed for years. Why has implementation proven so difficult?
2: Well, I think the reason why it's difficult because that they are new areas. So in the world, we don't have our common rules on managing the cross-border data flows. All right. The countries and regions have different opinions. Like the United States, they stick to the principle of no taxes for the cross-border data flows. And it was in the Biden administration and in the Donald Trump administration, they have changed the attitudes a little bit. And for the EU, they are paying more attention on the privacies of the data owners. And for China, we are paying more attention on the cross-border data flows facilitations practices. So in this regard, there's no practical ways of managing the data cross-border data flow. And the second reason is that there are so many new things about the technology, about some of this theft from some of the government. They are trying to collect the information in different ways. I think that is really our threat to increase the possibilities of the national security. So we are trying to give these new opportunities for the foreign investors because we understand that they are having some of these their habits in other countries. So when they're investing in China, they expect to have a similar treatment like what they have been doing in other countries. So we are trying to give some of these areas for the better openness in Hainan and also in some of the cities in Guangdong. So in this regard, I would say that we are going to give them more practices like the market access in a better way, but this should be based on some of these examples that when the foreign investors, they are coming here, it is also our important ideas or information which can give us some of the hints about the possible ways of moving forward.
1: Then, Shujie, do you think the latest measures may help alleviate longstanding concerns among multinational firms? Is it enough?
0: Yes, I think the purpose, just like the data flow in particular, have two potential risks. One is national security, one is privacy. So what the Chinese government is proposing here is probably underneath this concept of uncertainty. The data have to be sorted according to the level of risk. And the lower level of risk, which could be manageable, then they will be allowed to be more open for multinational company. But if some data, they are turned out to be highly risky because they really can leak out and threat the national security and also highly damaging individual privacy, those data could be in a later stage of how to do it. And now as the technology is improving, the protection of data leakage is getting tighter and tighter and under better control, then over time, especially

0: After the past few, the 2 or 3 decades, China probably have accumulated some sort of technology, particularly the blockchain technology, which allow this data to be protected while at the same time, the less risky data could be used to be shared and can be flowed between different countries. So this kind of policy approach, although it's just a few sentences, it actually tell us the government is already prepared for this kind of exchange, which would meet the two purposes. One is to protect privacy and also security. The other is to make it useful for commercial purposes, such as investment and trade. And the technology and also regulation have to follow up intertwined with this kind of openness. And this is the kind of information that is showing to the rest of the world.
1: And one particularly detailed measure offers financing support and streamlined international settlement services for key foreign invested enterprises. Then, Jomi, who would qualify for this? And could, limiting certain benefits to selected firms, the so-called key foreign invested enterprises, create concerns among smaller investors?
2: Well, I think that it's definitely not just having some only one standard for those key players. I think that in my understanding, the first the principles would be this company we has a lot of relations or stance or benefits coming from China, so they are really working hard to grow with Chinese counterparts and not just coming here to set up some windows or some kind of the basis for one part of the supply chain. So they have put quite a lot of important part of their own businesses in China, and they have been working very hard with the Chinese supply chains. That would be, in my understanding, one of the example of these rules. And the second, I think that it's naturally for us to be sure that these companies are able to deal with our concerns. Recently we have so many new regulations or policies published by the administrations, and many of them are having some relations with the national securities or some of the concerns of the stabilities of the supply chains. So if these companies are able to address our concerns and they have qualified or give us enough proof to show that their abilities in the development of these businesses to abide by our requirement, I think this company would be also consider it as one possible rule. And the third rule is that this company can be very important for the Chinese supply chains. I mean, they are having many relations with the Chinese small and medium-sized enterprises and also are very important for China's stabilities in that vertical regions. So from these three rules, I would say that this company could be qualified to enjoy a better and more preferable treatment when they are doing businesses in China.
1: So it doesn't have to be like large scale firms, right?
2: I don't think that much would be the very important indicator for them to choose the companies from.
1: Then can you maybe give us some specific example?
2: Well, we know that Microsoft is the one important company that is big, that
1: Right.
2: have a very important position in the operating system to meeting the requirement of the software, but they're not so good, trying to give us some of the back doors
1: Right.
2: sometimes. So we are worrying about that. And for other companies like Linux, some of these companies, they are open source. So they are able to provide more, opportunities for the open source ecosystem. So I think that based on these two differences, I would say that maybe Linux is more trustable for us to enjoy a better treatment of the market access and investments.
1: You're listening to the Chat Lounge. Up next, find out whether the new strategy may work. Stay with us.
3: 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Roundtable. Your passport to the heart of China's buzzing society. Pressing issues, lifestyle trends, and impactful policies, we're tackling them head on with wit, wisdom, and a whole lot of fun. Discover the real China through the eyes and voices of its people. Gain a unique global perspective on topics that resonate universally. Tune in and turn up the excitement dial on Roundtable, as we bridge gaps and break barriers one discussion at a time. Don't just listen, be transformed.
1: Welcome back to the Chat Lounge. We continue our chat on China's new foreign investment playbook. China wants more foreign companies to establish regional headquarters and R&D centers, not just the factories. Then Xu Jie, why is that important? And what factors determine whether a multinational choose China as a regional management or innovation hub?
0: Yeah, you have two questions here. I answered the first one, why China encourages foreign companies to have the HQ, also the research center in China. Obviously, Chinese local and central government are looking ahead for the longer term. In the longer term, foreign companies, they have a headquarter operating in China, then the scale would be more significant, larger, and also the more stability for attracting, you know, individual company and subsidiary to come to China. So looking for the long-term scale and also stability. Research and development is certainly very important. As we discussed earlier, the Chinese industry is transforming from the relatively low level to a high level. And this kind of transformation requires a lot of technological innovation. Certainly, technological innovation cannot entirely depending on domestic research institutions and also domestic firms. If foreign firms and foreign research institutions can establish their, you know, research and innovation center in China, then that will facilitate and accelerate the Chinese research capability. And your second question, why foreign firms have the motivation to establish the HQ and also R&D? I think it purely depends on the long-term perspective and how China is attractive for the long-term business development and also research innovation. We already have some such example, you know, Apple and Microsoft and other multinational companies, including Tesla. They already have some sort of research capacity in China, which is quite useful, facilitating the technology in their local operation and also subsidiary. But in the future, I think China will probably encourage more and to have a stronger stronghold in China would benefit the future, would have the advantage compared to the other company which do not have this kind of HQ and also R&D center. So it's the long-term consideration for them. You know, first of all, China is very attractive. China's policy allowing them to do so. And also they have a longer perspective of getting more profit in the Chinese market.
1: Mm. And is the talent pool in China another factor that determines whether they will choose China as a regional management or R&D center?
0: Sure, I didn't mention that. Well, you know, I saw this question is given my nature. You know, the Chinese is not short of talents,
1: right?
0: Because we have tens of millions of people graduating from the university and hundreds of thousands of doctor training, PhD training in higher education. So they provide ample talent pools for this kind of purpose.
1: Can you further elaborate a little bit on what more China can do to attract a higher value investment?
0: Well, I think the law and regulation and also the consistency of this kind of policy and also local government accommodating policy, including tax incentive initially for the headquarters and research development if they fit the Chinese long-term purpose, and also human capital employment, labor policy, and other things, and services, including the financial services we just mentioned. There are a stream of policy that could be attractive to attract those companies in R&D. Mm. And also intellectual property right protection, because foreign investment firms, especially the high-tech firms, their research and development technological innovation, they are afraid of leaking their technology, which are not fully protected. So if the Chinese are proactively to protect their intellectual property right and also set up a mechanism of penalty for those companies violating this kind of intellectual property right law, then foreign firms will become more assured without worrying too much risk.
1: Fair enough. And the plan also encourages qualified foreign investors

0: expected enterprises to list on Chinese stock exchanges. Show me, what type of foreign companies do you think are most likely to take advantage of this opportunity first?
1: Well, I think that many of these foreign companies want to be listed in China for sure, because, you know, China have a huge number of investment or capital. They want to choose some very important companies to invest. They are not just trying to invest in the companies from China, but also from other countries. So this would be very potential for them to try to compete for. But in my understanding that when we're trying to choose for the pioneer the examples, they should not be so large, like, you know, the giant, like the SpaceX or the companies from the Saudi Arab. I think these companies are too large to be listed. So right. In my understanding, maybe the first batch of the possible companies should be smaller size. And many of them should be in the technology areas or the high-tech areas. And some of them may be important for China to make some placement of our supply chains in some areas. So two possible directions. One is the higher technology, and the second is some of these critical complementary companies for China's supply chains.
0: Mm. Another issue foreign invested enterprises has long been concerned about is national treatment. Then, Jomi, where do you think the biggest bottlenecks remain?
1: Well, I think for that kind of concerns, I don't think that there are so many barriers. You know, in China, we have the negative list for the foreign investment.
0: Mm.
1: So the negative list is coming from the practice in Shanghai. And I would say that would be the practice if we continue to shorten the negative list from the year of 2013. So till now, there are only about 34, in my memory, items which are in the negative list. That means these sectors, when the foreign investors want to invest in China, they are not enjoying the national treatment like the local companies. But these sectors are not so important for many of the, you know, foreign investors, like some of them are to do with the Chinese herbals, you know, the ways we are dealing with the herbals. Some of them are to do with the media. I think these are very sensitive sectors. We have some concerns of our own, but this sectors are not so profitable. And when the foreign companies want to invest, they are not just trying to complain with that. So I have talked with many of these foreign investors, and I didn't hear too much from this national treatment complaints, you know, in this regard.
0: All right. Then, Shujie, do you agree there? Or have a different opinion?
2: Yeah, I think initially, actually, foreign companies, when China just opened up, they enjoy privilege of paying low tax. And later on, this concept of discrepancy was reduced. Nowadays, we are talking about foreign company could be potentially discriminated, partly because of the negative list and partly because of the uncertainty of going through the bureaucratic system of establishment and also paying tax. And also employment, you know, the pension scheme and medical care, other things for the employees. So I think, yeah, the government is trying to not only reduce or shorten the so-called negative list, but also have more open policy for the labor markets, especially for foreign investment firm employees to enjoy the kinds of social benefit, pension and medical care and education of their children and so on and so forth. And this would also give some sort of equal playing field for the investing firms to try to identify the potential gap for employee and also company between foreign investing firm and domestic firms, and try to see how the local and regional government can remove the gap through the law and regulations.
0: And China's pitch to foreign investors appears to be evolving from low costs to market opportunities and innovation capacity and industrial ecosystem advantages, like you mentioned. But what are the biggest challenges in making that transition? And what's your estimation over whether the strategy may work? To both of you, maybe Jomi first.
1: You're talking about the challenges?
0: Right, the challenges and the outlook of the new strategy. Will it work?
1: Well, I think that first of all, I would say that some of the interference from another country

0: entry, like from the United States, would be one of the most important barriers for some companies who want to invest in China.
1: You
0: The
1: mean
0: United States are having more,
1: geopolitical factors?
0: not geopolitical, just from their own consideration. Maybe they are having some relation with the geopolitical, but I would say that they want to compete with China, and they are having more barriers, regulations to stop companies to investing in China.
1: All right.
0: So that would be one, the first challenging. And the second, I think that we still need more communications among the different stakeholders. If we are not able to communicate with them, we may have some misunderstanding about the possible ways of doing business together. And the third one would be, some of the uncertainty about the development of technology itself. So there are so many new technology, we still do not know what is the direction, would be the right direction. So we're still trying to explore the most feasible ways for the development, and that needs some time for the more discussion and practices.
1: Shujie, your take?
2: Yes, I think it's the concept of bilateral and multilateral international diplomacy which have the biggest hurdle for this concept transformation. Because the world economy is getting more sophisticated and the cutting edge competition for innovation and technology in particular, because the modern industry is empowered by the current technology and also the future technology. So cross-border investment and also cross-border innovation have to face this kind of uncertainty, not only to meet the domestic or the one country government policy requirement, but also aiming for the future of how to create a mutual benefit outcome for the host country and for the investors. So this kind of issue have to be dealt with case by case and also sector by sector, firm by firm. It's getting tougher and tougher. In the past, I mean the foreign firm, they are fairly easy because they have the technology which far more superior than the domestic, company. So they enjoy this kind of abnormal profit. And nowadays, because the domestic enterprises, they become fairly competitive, and to some extent, they are even more competitive for some foreign firms. So this present a much bigger and bigger challenges for the foreign investors. So my view is that to overcome this difficulty, number one, China should open the door, and also the regulation policy will become transparent and also stable to give the confidence for foreign investors. But on the other hand, foreign investors, they have to be realistic whether they have the cutting-edge technology which China may not have. Or if China already have, if they come to China, they are likely to face fairly tough competition. They end up not making too much profit in the end. So to make profit in China, you really have to have a number of advantages that China may not have the same level. For example, your technology would be more superior, your management experience is more richer, and you also your organization, including marketing and international marketing network, is more superior to the domestic companies. So they have to look at all these issues as a comprehensive package rather than one particular issue of whether the government have one privilege policy for a foreign company.
1: Then, of those 15 measures, which one do you think will deliver the most immediate and tangible benefits this time, Zhongmei?
0: Well, I think that normally we will say that those clauses or terms who are put in the first will be in the priorities for the logic. So actually, for the first part of this measurement, I think that we have put several kind of market access for the opening up. These access are mainly covering what we have been doing for many years about the medical cares, about the financial services, and also about some of these concerns from other foreign investors. So the market access are really important for those companies who want to come here to China to establish a better position. I want to explain it a little bit more because we have promised in WTO, in the GATS, in the General Agreement of Trading Services about opening up in several service sectors. So what we are now doing is beyond that. We have already fulfilled our commitments for open our market, but now we are trying to do more. So it's not just what we have been doing is trying to reduce our barriers. I think that is maybe are more exploration about the possible errors. So for the market access, it is very important and much easier for investors to feel the different requirements, and then they actually can put it in that directions. Why I want to put that in the first priority, because those areas are what we are really need from the participation from other countries. So that is the joint interest by both sides, from China side and from the foreign investor side. I think these are maybe will be effective in the priorities or in the first.
2: I think it's really difficult to say which one is better than the others. They have to look at the kinds of policy packages because a lot of policy point they are interlinked. And if we have just one point, then you ignore the other point. But I want to emphasize some particular point. For example, by allowing, the new area for investment is already a very important, policy step forward. And also specifically for the sector, for example, like the pharmaceutical company, encouraging them to come. And also the concept setting up the fully owned company in China and to be listed in the Chinese stock market. Those policy, I think, are relatively new and they could be fairly revolutionary for the foreign enterprises, but it may take time and also some testimony for those company to become successful. Because for any new policy, including, for example, like listing on the Chinese stock exchange, there are many obstacles that need to be overcome and uncertainty that have to be fully understand. And also, headquarters and also R&D center, they are also compatible with other policies such as the intellectual property right and also the long-term policy for this headquarters that both sides, China and the investors, countries, they have to have this political will. They shouldn't change policy because of one political event or a particular government administration. They change everything after the midway of doing business. You have to have this long-term consistency of guarantee of policy stability.
1: And on that note, we wrap up our chat for this session. Many thanks to Dr. Yao Shujie from Chongqing University, Dr. Zhou Mi from the Chinese Academy of International Trade and Economic Cooperation. We'd love to hear your thoughts, so drop us a line at radio@cgtn.com. I'm Tuyun. Thank you for listening. Join us again for more chat at the Chat Lounge next week. Till then, take care.

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1: Now the news. I'm Tianlu. Wednesday's earthquakes have caused thousands of casualties in Venezuela. More than 50,000 people are still reported missing as rescuers race against time to search for survivors trapped beneath the rubble. International rescue teams and humanitarian aid are arriving to support relief efforts, with China also announcing emergency assistance. Feng Yilei reports.
2: President Xi Jinping sent condolences on Friday to Venezuela's acting President Delcy Rodriguez. He reaffirmed China's commitment to delivering concrete support for emergency relief and long-term post-earthquake reconstruction. China's foreign ministry also confirmed batches of emergency humanitarian assistance will be delivered. The ministry spokesperson stressed that China stands ready to scale up aid flexibly in light of evolving conditions. The China International Development Cooperation Agency announced immediate emergency cash grants to support Venezuela's disaster response and recovery. And multiple Chinese-funded enterprises operating in Venezuela have taken initiative to carry out disaster relief work under the guidance of the Chinese embassy. They coordinated with local overseas Chinese communities and chambers of commerce, and the enterprises have chipped in construction machinery and medical supplies, set up dedicated rescue team, and taken an active part in relief operations.
1: The Chinese and Russian militaries conducted their 11th joint strategic air patrol over the Sea of Japan, the East China Sea, and the Western Pacific on Saturday. According to China's Ministry of National Defense, the patrol demonstrated the two sides' determination and capability to jointly uphold regional peace and stability. China and Central Asian countries have agreed to develop a satellite constellation to share remote sensing data and improve disaster monitoring. The agreement was signed at the ongoing 9th China-Eurasia Expo in Urumqi, with scientists from Kazakhstan, Uzbekistan and Tajikistan attending the ceremony. The Tianwu constellation will initially consist of 5 satellites. Scientists say the system will use satellite data and artificial intelligence to monitor earthquakes, glacial floods and agricultural pests, helping strengthen disaster prevention and water resource management across the region. Bahrain says Iranian drones targeted its territory early Saturday, calling the attack a violation of its sovereignty and a threat to civilian safety. In a statement, Bahrain's foreign ministry accused Iran of undermining regional peace efforts and destabilizing security. The kingdom urged the UN Security Council to hold those responsible accountable. The exchange comes despite a ceasefire between Washington and Tehran. The U.S. Central Command earlier said it carried out strikes on Iranian targets Friday night in response to an earlier attack on the commercial ship transiting the Strait of Hormuz. Iran's Islamic Revolutionary Guard Corps said its naval forces struck U.S. military positions in West Asia on Saturday in retaliation for recent U.S. airstrikes in southern Iran. The United Nations says escalating gang violence has forced thousands more people to flee their homes in Haiti. The violence has also disrupted healthcare services, forcing humanitarian agencies to suspend some operations. Despite funding shortages, the UN says it continues to work with partners to deliver aid to those in need. The Caribbean nation has been mired in unrest since the assassination of President Jovenel Moise in 2021. A severe heat wave is sweeping across Europe, with several countries reporting record temperatures. Spain's health authorities say more than 210 people died from heat-related causes between Sunday and Wednesday. Italian media says 5 farmers have died. Temperatures are also peaking in France, where authorities have imposed alcohol bans and have asked organizers to cancel their public event. Switzerland has reported temperatures as high as 38 degrees, while the Netherlands has issued a red heat alert for 8 provinces, with some areas expected to reach 40 degrees. Extreme heat across the UK's south is shutting schools and disrupting travel. Temperatures are expected to climb to a June record of at least 39 degrees. And that's the news. I'm Tianlu.
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4: Welcome to The Bridge, enlightening conversations on world cultures, life, and everything in between. Hey everyone, this is Jason Smith, host of The Bridge podcast from sunny California. 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We love The Bridge.
3: Hey everyone, I'm Jason Smith, originally from sunny California, now living in beautiful Beijing. Today with me is Alex.
5: Hello everybody, this is Alex. I haven't been back for so long. I miss you all.
3: You know, from stand-up comedy in Chinese and in English to jazz, art installation, expos, cosplay conventions, symphony, and more, on any given night in Beijing, there's far too much to ever know what's even happening. Alex, what goes on after dark in Beijing?
5: A lot, a ton, too much, almost, I would say. But I know that's not the common kind of conception people have about Beijing. Usually people think Beijing is very conservative. It's a, you know, it's the capital. It has so much history and it's quiet and serious, but it's really not. I've lived in Beijing for how long? Almost 20 years, I would say. If you want a short answer of what goes on after it gets dark in Beijing, I would say everything that you can think of that is fun, you will probably be able to find it in some corner of this ancient city.
3: Yeah. You know, I used to be more like Alex and go to bars and stuff. But, you know, as I became old.
5: Oh, when was that, Jason? When was that?
3: You know, 10 years ago, I was in bars all the time. But, you know, I don't even drink.

0: drink anymore, as most of our guests, our listeners know. But I do go to the symphony, and I do go to like Chinese performances and stuff like that. I wouldn't mind going to a jazz club, except for I would feel guilty not ordering alcohol. When I sit down and say, may I have a cranberry juice? I would immediately feel guilty for even taking up space in their bar.
1: I mean, you can order the alcohol-free cocktails, but when you take the alcohol out of the concoction, will you still be willing to pay 120 kwai or something just for a mix of different juices? I don't know.
0: Well, also, it's just sugar at that point. It's like, do I really? Exactly. I mean, I want to listen to jazz? Yes. Do I want to listen to blues? Yes. Do I want to have diabetes? No.
1: No. That is true. But jazz is definitely a bigger scene here that I only came to discover maybe 6 years ago when I first moved back to China. From the States in 2018, we went to a lot of shows at Blue Notes, which is a big venue that books and invites really renowned jazz artists from all over the world. And of course, if you know Blue Note, it's a chain across the globe with a lot of locations in all the metropolitan cities you'll find a Blue Note. Beijing has one too. And the location of the Beijing Blue Note is absolutely one of my favorite. It is right in front of Tianmen. So it'll be a perfect night if you have, well, you can have dinner at Blue Note as well. But if you want to take a walk in Tianmen and Da Shi La area, where you can see kind of the old town married into the new life of Beijing. And then after a nice stroll, you just go to Blue Note because the shows happen at different times. Usually there are a couple of shows one night at Blue Note. The earlier show starts maybe at 7, the later show starts maybe at 9. And it just, that's a perfect wrap up to your night. And I love walking out of Blue Note every time after I finish watching a show. For some reason, there's this sense of like tranquility in that area after it gets dark. And you, especially when you walk out of Blue Note, the steps that lead up to, it's underground. So the steps that lead up to the ground is lined with these like string lights or whatever lighting design that they did. And then you come up to this beautiful, like it's not even dark night. It's like this navy, deep navy blue color of the sky. And then you have all of the old buildings around you. And I love that feeling. I just haven't been back because the tickets are a little bit expensive.
0: You know, the way that you're describing this makes me think this is very common, like that there are all kinds of venues like this. But my impression is, as an American who grew up in ignorance about the rest of the world, like most Americans, is that when most Americans think of China, they think of like acrobat shows and Beijing opera. And like maybe like that's it, or there's some plays or something.
1: Yeah.
0: But like really the idea that Beijing is this thriving metropolitan, or Shanghai or Shenzhen or Chongqing or all these cities, they're these thriving metropolitan cities, including smaller cities like Qingdao, Wuhan and Dalian and Yantai, that have all kinds of bars and clubs and rock shows and on and on and on and on. And so I really want to drive the point home by talking about all the kinds of things that anyone in these kinds of cities in China can do, and that it defies the presuppositions of people in the West about what China is like.
1: Well, you've come to the right person to talk to on this topic, Jason. Honestly, I wish.
0: Certainly, yes. For those of you who don't know, Alex is always out having a great time. You know, she's Miss Beijing. This is, we're interviewing Miss Beijing.
1: Look, if I could find a way to monetize how much I go out, I think I would be living a very comfortable life. But I do think that, like exactly like what you said, and this is why I think artists exchange is very important, because whenever artists come to China, they see how people enjoy art, they enjoy entertainment. And that's such a firsthand perception that can be miscommunicated when they leave. And, you know, on the day of our recording, there's just a big concert in Beijing, which is One Republic. And then before that, like Jessie J was here, all of these like Lofi's coming here, like all of these big international entertainers are coming to Beijing, to China. And some of our audience would be like, oh, of course we know that these acts, they travel, they tour globally. But just like Jason said, there are a lot of people who are like, oh, I didn't know you guys have bars.

0: didn't know you guys have clubs. I didn't know. Like, it's really something that we, if you don't know how, let's say, how thick that one layer of glass is to stop people from seeing through what China really is, it's really thick. And you can't imagine it. You think everybody knows, but they don't. Like, I am in comedy, like, you know, we know. And I can't tell you the amount of times when people are like, oh my God, there's comedy in China. I was like, yeah, and I'm in English comedy. If you want to listen to Chinese comedy, you can find shows every single night, multiple options as well. But when it comes to bars and stuff, that has been for Beijing. If you call me Miss Beijing, I'll happily accept the title, first of all. Thank you. I expect my satchels and my bouquet and whatever that comes with the title. Bars have been such a culture in Beijing. Like, there are like super Western bars. You know, people were mostly... places where mostly expats go to. It was probably owned or run by expats. But back in the days, maybe for 1980s or even earlier, maybe, like, there are bars that were kind of the primitive shape of what Beijing nightlife was in Sanlitun back then in the 80s and the 90s, the bar street. And that was all Chinese-owned, Chinese-run, and with this dash of idea of what's, like, you know, what this... imported idea, because Chinese people, we don't really drink outside of mealtimes. Like, you know, like my dad would never go to a bar. My dad drinks alcohol with his meals, like at dinner, or, you know, when family get together, we drink while we have a big feast. So the idea of like going out just to have a drink, maybe a little bit of snacks, peanuts and stuff, it's not as common in Chinese culture. So when bars first came around, it attracted all of these writers, musicians, these young pioneering artists in Beijing, everyone that had a little bit of this rebellious bone in them just went to these bars. And that gave birth to a lot of early 80s and 90s Chinese modern culture. A lot of these novels and fictions touched on the life that surrounds going to bars and having this new kind of a camp of people to exchange ideas, to create sparks between each other, and what this new way of spending time after, like at night, what it is really like. And that's the early age. And there's still these two schools of bar culture that still exist in Beijing. And I know we're not promoting the idea of drinking. You know, drinking too much can definitely harm your body. But it is a very interesting part of the, like, what modern Beijing is like. And before, it's not for just expats. It's for everybody. And now there's like a million bars in Beijing. I don't know how many there are exactly, but the bar street in Sanlitun, it still exists. It's different nowadays, but then there's still bars in the Hutongs and bars in other areas that have been around. And if you go talk to the bar owners, oh my God, Jason, they have so many like amazing stories, and they're such interesting human beings, I think, because they see everyone from every walk of life. At every stage of their life. It's absolutely one of my fascination going to talk to like bar owners or bartenders. I just love it.
1: You know, I even meet like professors and stuff often. And usually they'll say, hey, why don't we go grab a beer? And that's always strange to me because, you know, they have white hair and I still have color in my hair.
0: Oh.
1: And I've already given up and they're like, no, yeah, that's what we do. Oh, yeah.
2: Listening to The Bridge.
1: You know, every major city in the world, they have places to go and see the symphony, and Beijing is no different. We have the National Center for the Performing Arts, which looks like a giant egg almost, or like maybe like half of a sphere.
0: Yeah.
1: And it's lights up in different colors, largely violet and purple and blue. The whole thing, it lights up. And when you go inside, it's not just one performance hall. There are several different massive performance hall arenas inside. And so on any given day, sometimes in the day, sometimes at night, sometimes in the day and the night, there are more than one performance, 2, 3, 4, 5 performances where they'll have a play and like a symphony and something else. And, you know, they have performers from London and from New York and from San Francisco. And then they have their own indigenous performers and troops traveling from Shanghai playing in full orchestras, full symphonies, you know, full plays. Wicked came to Beijing and performed there. Other, you know,
0: oh
1: all kinds.
0: God.
1: Yeah. All kinds of international plays. circuit through Beijing. And so people like me who've given up, you know, the wilder kind of entertainment can sit there quietly for a couple of hours and enjoy some, you know, thoroughly riveting entertainment. My wife hates it, by the way. I just want to say, my wife hates this kind of entertainment. She doesn't want to go, so I have to go.
0: Orchestra, like symphonies.
1: Yeah, symphonies, all of it. Jingju, you know, traditional Chinese opera. She's not a huge fan. She's not a huge fan of symphony. She doesn't like this stuff. She's, oh, it's a waste of money. We could just watch TV at home. So I have to go by myself.
0: Jason, I don't want us to ever get you in trouble at home just because we're recording this show. Yeah. She's going to hear this. But the National Center for the Performing Arts, if you're in Beijing, I mean, if you are into any of art form at all, like Jason said, it's absolutely worth visiting because, first of all, the architecture itself is fascinating enough. It's been open for almost 20 years and it really looks like an alien spaceship that just landed.
1: It's also like right downtown. I mean, right, and not even downtown. It's not like the new downtown. It's right by like Tiananmen Square, Tiananmen, the Palace Museum. It's like right there. So that's really cool too.
0: Can I tell you a funny story
1: that
0: happened recently? It's not really funny. It's my suffering, but usually my suffering is someone else's funny story. So I'm going to do it here. A couple months ago, we got an invite to watch The Barber of Sevilla, which is a very famous opera, right? It's not a whole opera, but they invited some artists to perform in the Zhongshan Music Hall, which is supposed to be close to Tiananmen Square. And for some reason that day, when we got a cab, when we got a DD, it's a Chinese Uber, if you didn't know, the drop-off point was automatically put into the, like, in front of the National Center of Performing Arts, the South Gate. This is how big it is. We got dropped off the South Gate of the National Center of Performing Art. And we were thinking, okay, fine, we'll walk to Zhongshan Music Hall, which is also a longstanding, well-established, music art performance center. We're like, we'll walk. We got off the cab, and it was, I think, already 5 minutes before opening time. And we look up on our phone on the map app. I was like, okay, we'll walk there. How long does it take? And the app says 42 minutes. We spend a good 25 minutes at least walking across the National Center of Performing Arts, the NCPA. And this is how humongous this place is. We walked around it and it was 25 minutes past. And then in the middle of it, as we're supposed to rush to the concert we're supposed to attend, at nighttime, like after, you know, after it gets dark, after dinner hours, the front square space, there's a lot of open space around the National Center of Performing Arts. There are grandmas and grandpas, they're dancing, and the music was also fun. The dancing looked fun. So while we're supposed to be rushing, we also stopped and joined the grandma and danced for a little bit. And we were about an hour late to the opera. And it was, we were not the only one that was late, and that made me feel a little bit better. But oh my God, I was like, I'm so happy. Of course, when we got in, we got all the stinky eyes from the audience because it was just total disgust on who shows up to an opera an hour late. I was like, well, we did because we totally underestimate how big National Center of Performing Art is. And then, but that's outside, okay? That walking, and I was in heels. So that's where the pain comes from. But that's the outside of the National Center of Performing Arts. The inside, I don't know if you've read these stories. There is so much design detail that went into how to build the space to be like absolutely superior acoustically and aesthetically. And the designer was this world-renowned French architect. And this idea was confirmed in like 1999 or something.
1: Wow.
0: And so, yeah. And then apparently even like the handles on the giant gate of different music halls have a reason why it's this shape of handle or this material of this. It's a very fascinating piece of art, not just for what's going on in there, but like the art itself. And then the sound quality the couple shows that I've seen there, also just amazing. And you don't need to be there. Tell Summer there are shorter shows. Like you don't have to sit through like a 3 hour like symphony piece. There are also like a lot like smaller things that like an hour and 20 minutes. That's worth going into as well.
1: There's a lot of art in Beijing, and of course other cities, but we're going to talk about Beijing. We don't have time to cover, you know, 50 cities in China. But there's a place called Qizhouba, or 798, which is the primary place where there's an enormous amount of painted, sculpted art that you can buy, that you can interact with, that you can go to see different shows on different days. But there's also more than that. Pinghua, in north of Panjiayuar in Shijingshan, there is an area there that's also devoted to art. There's a huge art street there. There's also a huge graffiti wall there where there's just a gigantic wall that's constantly changing as graffiti artists come each night and paint over the previous artist's incarnations. And then you also have, you know, different galleries across the entire city. Of course, the National Museum, which is the most prestigious museum in all of China, and it's in Beijing. And in that location, they have famous artists from around the world constantly moving through Italian art from the medieval ages and French art and Jackson Pollock and, you know, everyone is circling through there, as well as Chinese artists and ancient Chinese artists and modern Chinese artists. So, like, there's a ton of that as well.
0: 798, again, funny story. I used to tell my mom, I was like, I'm going to 798. And then the Chinese, the number, if you say it out loud, 798 in Chinese is 七九八, right? And then the word for bars in Chinese is 九八. So when I told my mom I'm going to 七九八, my mom said, what bar is that? Why are you going to a bar? I was like, oh, but this is early on, before like 798 was huge. I started going to 798 in 2009 or 8, before it was, back then it was still a lot of warehouses that haven't been renovated. So 798 comes with 751, which is a different part of the park, the art park nowadays. But back in the days, these were all factories. And the factories were named with the numbers of orders that they were open, right? Like, there's 798, there's 751. There are other parks like that in the city as well. But a lot of them either moved locations, got demolished, or just stopped existing. 798 came into being because after all of the factories moved out of 798, there some artists thought, oh, this is, you know, giant high ceiling red brick spaces, nobody's using it, it's really cheap. So they just moved in there and they started creating, because it's quiet back then. It's in the 798 is located in the outside of the Northeast Third Ring Road. So it's quote unquote a little remote from like the very center area of the Beijing city center. So these artists just went and stayed there and started doing paintings mostly in the beginning. And then after a while, the administration of that area, they were like, why not follow this trend? Like, you know, yes, like we need to do something with this area. If there are already artists here, let's start getting more artists coming in here and make it more of not just a studio working space, make it a gallery and stuff. And that's how 798 came into being. So it's a transformed old industrial space into a very modern arts district. And if I can, I go there like all the time with friends, especially if I have like friends visiting from outside of China. This is just some place that you wouldn't think, if you didn't know China before at all, or you didn't have too much exposure to what like China is really like, coming to 798 and then other, like, you know, other art districts that Jason just mentioned, it's something that really opens their eyes. And it's always such a pleasant experience. And it's just not just arts. They have the NCCA, which is a big exhibition place that also does a lot of like film screenings, a lot of like documentary screenings, discussions. You see you get to usually like, it's really well curated screenings, really well curated exhibitions, a lot of interesting discussions, a lot of young artists go there. It's almost perfect combination of like independent, pioneering young art or experimental art with like commercial values. And they're things you can see that are just fun sculptures that are just placed on the square that you can take pictures with. There is a giant train engine that's just on exhibition there the whole time. And then you see all of these really big, huge chimneys that used to be actual part of the factory that are still there. You see these structures that are not touched. It's just a really like mesmerizing space to be in. And we used to, in 2010, when I was in college, you know what we used to do? We used to have techno parties in the warehouses. And those warehouses back then, there was nothing. It's bare walls. open space. All they built is a stage at the very end of the warehouse. Wow. And when you blast the subwoofers, when they start playing the music, and then of course, like a big screen for the VJ, for the visual artist to display his art with the music. And when the sound starts, it shakes the entire warehouse and there's dust falling off the beams and stuff. There's such a different feeling back in the days. And so 7&8 has such a rich, long-ish culture for like these kind of arts. And now there's bars, there are record label stores that I love going to. I love that space. And then like you said, Shogang Park, the place that held the Winter Olympics, that is also just, it's like 7&8 on steroids because it's so much bigger. I love that feeling of, I was talking to my friend who, we went to this bar mm-hmm. called In Chimney, which is a bar in a chimney. That's so it's really, it's I think it's like Asia's top 50 bars. And we're just talking about how attractive the idea is of repurposing something that is very industrial, that is like old kind of like industrial revolution vibe with what people are going for in modern days. And Beijing actually has quite a few places like that, quite a few districts like that. Oh yeah.
2: You're listening to The Bridge.
1: I wanted to mention Shogang Park also, but before I get there, I want to kind of come around. Mm. You know, the first time I moved to Wuhan, I was riding my bike near my house and there's an international convention center there. And I was riding by there and suddenly I just saw like, I don't know, thousands of people dressed up as, it was like Halloween, but dressed up as like all of these cartoon characters and like famous like anime characters from Chinese and Japanese and American media. And I was like, what is this? And so it was this huge cosplay convention. And there was like apparently multiple locations all over Wuhan for 3 days in a row. After I found out about it, I contacted the vendor and they gave me free tickets to go to a different location as well. And I went in there. I actually dressed up as a Chinese, just Qing Dynasty.
0: Oh, yeah. I remember. We talked about this, right?
1: Yeah, dressed up like that, fully dressed up with the hat and everything. And I went in and just because I wanted to feel like I was dressed up as something, but I was the only one dressed up in traditional Chinese clothes. Everyone else is dressed up as
0: people probably loved you.
1: Yeah, they did. But everyone else is dressed as a cartoon character, basically. And they started taking selfies with me. I must have had 100 people take selfies with me because I'm this white guy and like this giant traditional, very well-made, custom-made Chinese costume. But anyways, that was my first encounter with cosplay. And I thought, wow, Wuhan is a really cosplay city because that kept happening. I came back to Beijing 2023 and then I went to the Olympic Park for something. And I saw there was a huge cosplay convention. Again, thousands of people dressed up with really elaborate costumes. Like they just must spend like months making these costumes and buying the pieces. And then there wasn't one in Shogang Park that I ran into. And so like, it's just everywhere in China now, cosplay, the huge cosplay conventions with thousands or even tens of thousands of people show up to these events at cities across China. And it's just a whole thing here. You know, this is something I've never really even seen in the United States. I'm sure it happens in Las Vegas and stuff like that, right? But here in China, it's happening in all of the major cities. And what's really cool about Shogang Park is that it hosts all kinds of conventions, sci-fi conventions. I know you've been part of sci-fi literature conventions, cosplay conventions.
0: Yeah.
1: And the New Year's Eve party for West Beijing was held there the last couple of years in a row. Like this amazing place. And like you mentioned, I don't remember the term you used, fireplace. But they have cooling towers, these huge cooling towers that are from like, I guess, and it used to be coal or some kind of energy facility, but you can go inside the cooling towers and they've painted, you know, art on the cooling towers. And it's just an amazing thing. Like, I think the way that Western people like myself, you know, who have never been to China might see China is 180 degrees from what China is actually really like. It's just a playground.
0: Yeah, it really is things that even I would say, oh, I didn't know that I could find this in Beijing. I mean, again, you were talking about Wuhan. I still haven't really been to Wuhan. That needs to happen. We need to find a reason, an excuse to go. But for Beijing, even living here for 20 years, it's still like, oh, wow, like this kind of shows are here. Like a couple months ago, I went to a local production of an English musical, the one that's called How to Succeed in Business Without Trying, which is a 70s classic, right? And it was a local production, which is done by an art group that's made up of like expats and you know, Chinese people that also are into musicals.

0: ended. They have another location all the way out in Tongzhou just so that these arts could reach the arts performances could reach people in different areas of Beijing because it's such a massive city. But there's so many little performing spaces with so many interesting exhibitions, galleries. I guess galleries kind of close at night, but the interesting thing is these gallery museums, the art museums, they're art museums during the day. A lot of them become sort of a show venue, performance space when it's close to visitors and open to audience at night. And it's just an infinite amount of entertainment that you could have in Beijing. Basically, whether you like to be quiet alone, wandering through an art gallery on your own, or you want to go out with friends to see something that's grand and you know, luxurious, or you just want to go see like a small thing where you can have a drink and just chill and not worry too much about, you know, the ticketing process and stuff. You basically, the entire spectrum is covered, everything you can find.
1: You know, another thing that people may not realize is that, you know, and we've kind of touched on it a little bit already, is that huge performers come through. And so before the Linkin Park's lead singer passed away, Linkin Park used to come to China all the time. And there are a lot of, when I walk around Beijing, often, at least once a week or so, I see someone wearing a shirt that says Linkin Park. So there are international performers and there are huge venues here.
0: Yeah.
1: I don't know what because they keep changing the name of the venue. There's a venue in on the west side out here.
0: I know what you're talking about.
1: Yeah, they keep changing the name of it. It used to be it's in Wukesong, but they keep changing the name so many times. I'm not sure what the name of the venue is anymore. It keeps changing hands every few years. But there's this huge venue over in Wukesong and international performances, huge stars from the West and from all over the world and Chinese stars come there and they perform.
0: I think I saw Avril Lavigne there in 2008.
1: Okay. Then there's also, you have the Olympic Park, right? You know, the Bird's Nest Stadium. And so you have, that is a huge venue here also. And I've seen a video of Chinese performers largely going there and they actually fill it, which is amazing because it is gigantic. It must be like tens of thousands or hundreds of thousands of people for those performances.
0: Yeah.
1: So those Chinese and people pay, you know, really large amounts of money to go to those performances. And sometimes they're even on TV simultaneously, simulcast as they're going on there. Also, I mean, I just want to keep talking about this, the variety. There are sports teams. You know, this is something that is not even well known in China, even by Chinese people. Uh-huh. But there are sports teams in major cities, baseball, football, soccer, all these things are going on. And there's huge baseball teams. Like I think Beijing is like the Ducks or something like that. That, you know, these sell out. I've even seen former U.S. Ambassador Burns at some of these baseball games that have taken place in, what is it? The Workers Stadium, which is in Sanlitun.
0: Oh my God.
1: Yeah.
0: Yes.
1: So you have everything that you have anywhere in the world is going on here, like pretty much all the time.
0: Let me be anticlimactic for a second. The Workers Stadium is absolutely the staple of Beijing nightlife because it's like Jason said, it's the home stadium to it's the home field to the Beijing Guoan soccer team. And I used to live really close to the Workers Stadium. And I am sorry, but I hated it every time they had a game going on. You couldn't go. You couldn't go anywhere. All the parking spots are taken.
1: Oh.
0: And you are just kind of trapped. If you want to take a taxi going anywhere when there's a Guoan game going on, just give up the idea. Just walk like 2 kilometers away from that area and then go. Funny enough, my friends that are not Chinese, the expats, they are actually really into participating in the sports games here in Beijing. Mm. Like they are.
1: Because they're local games, right? They're local teams, tons of them.
0: Oh my God. They were like, oh, do you guys want to get brunch on Sunday? They were like, no, we have to get ready for the Guoan game in the afternoon. And then they dress up. They're like dressed in, you know, they dress in green and all of that. And they go and they become, and they love. I'm just like, I just think about all the people that have so much like emotions and feelings. And I'm just overwhelmed thinking about that. I have never been to a Guoan game. Maybe I should go.
1: I would love to go to a game. I've never been either, but I don't think I'll dress up, but I would just like to experience, you know, like taste every aspect of what's going on in the city. Well, let's switch gears for a second here. I want to talk about festivals, because a lot of festivals, they're driven by expats, actually. Like, for example, the Burger Festival. There must be more than one, because it always seems like there's a Burger Festival happening.
0: Yeah.
1: But there's also a Taco Festival and a Spicy Pepper Festival. And there's, I don't even know what other festivals, but there's

0: There's constantly these festivals. There is one happening, Juicy Burger Festival,
1: okay,
0: in Chaoyang Park.
1: Allow me, there are, and the list doesn't end, but some of the long existing ones that are popular that'll be definitely fun to check out. The Burger Fest, of course, the Pizza Fest, Spicy Fest. Last year they did a barbecue fest, a sausage fest. There is also the Whiskey Fest, the Beer Fest, the Bread Fest, the Coffee Fest.
0: Wow.
1: Yes, there is. Oh, and then one year they did a pancake, like a jianbing festival. So you had the Chinese jianbing, you had the French crepe, you have all of these different short, like thin pancakes that come from different parts of the world. And there are, they also do these Silk Road Gourmet Fest. Food that comes from different countries that are on the Silk Road, quote unquote. Not, you know, there's not a strict cutoff. So that's more of a blended festival where you can go and taste different cuisines from different countries. And that's just a very short part of the list. And some of these festivals is not just one occurrence. For example, I think there are multiple coffee festivals or multiple bread festivals that happen throughout the year. Some bigger, some smaller. The ones that we mentioned at the top of the list, like the Burger Fest, Pizza Fest, Taco Fest, Spicy Fest, these are kind of long-running festivals where if you go, you'll definitely see familiar vendors, familiar, like, you know, friends that you haven't seen in a while, and you're wondering, why are they not returning my calls? And you see them at the festivals, and you're like, oh, perfect place for awkward conversation. These big four or five festivals, they start from early afternoon, and then they will end around 8 or 9 p.m. They run for the whole day, and there's live performances, there's a DJ, there are all the food and drinks you could possibly think of, places to sit, and other kind of games they could participate in. Absolutely fun. I'll probably go for the May holiday. It's just a tradition.
0: Another thing I want to point out, because Beijing is the capital, there are Indian food nights and Pakistan food nights and Kazakh food nights and American burger
1: and Cuban food nights,
0: because they're actually at the embassies themselves. And, you know, you have to book on the embassy website, but like every embassy is having a party at least once a month. And so you have, you know, dozens and dozens and dozens of embassies having parties at least once a month. And there's constantly some embassy event that you can go to pretty much, you know, at least three or four nights out of the week where you can just book on their embassy and go and eat Pakistan food at the Pakistan embassy. And also another thing, also there are competitions. So you have dart competitions, and I'm looking at one pool competition, knockout challenge. So lame. I don't know. I'm okay at pool. I'm not great, but it would be really
1: lame.
0: Oh, judging. Well, maybe if you were really good at one of these things, you'd be interested too.
1: Sorry, I'm judging.
0: Oh, what are you good at? Yeah, tell me about it.
1: Oh, we will talk about something that I'm very good at. That's also a very important part of the nightlife here.
0: Oh, that's right.
1: Everybody, Jason, yeah. I dance salsa. I go to salsa parties, okay? And that, it's such a nighttime activity in Beijing and in other parts of the city. Sorry, other parts of the country. I think if I'm going out, I want to do something that moves more parts of my body instead of just my hand, like throwing darts. No, sorry. I'm just joking. I think darts is a hard sport to be. I don't know how to describe it. A lot of people around me. I'm sorry.
0: There's so many people that are offended right now.
1: I didn't mean to belittle your love for darts, but you know, if I go out at night, I go dancing. There's, we call it socials, and there are different salsa bachata socials that happen in China and Beijing. And my friends would ask me if they have friends coming to travel in Beijing. They're like, oh, can you take them out to dance? I was like, yes, absolutely. And then I become the dance ambassador of Beijing City. I'm very proud.
0: There's a park near here also on the west side of Beijing. It's a huge park. It's the largest park on the west side of Beijing. I can't remember the name of it off the top of my head. But every time I go there, because it's closer to my home, there are, and I kid you not, 100 retirees with these huge cameras that you cannot afford that cost, you know, $10,000 plus. And they are sitting there all together in huge lines, taking pictures of
1: taking photos, one thing.
0: Of like a duck or something. And they're like trying to take the best picture of the duck. And the, actually the park and other surrounding art installations, they'll put up the best picture of the duck or whatever. They have different birds. They have different competitions. And so you have all of these bird watching societies. There are, I checked once before, thousands of bird watching societies across China, and they just go around taking pictures of birds across China. They have online competitions, offline competitions, and a lot of this is driven by old men.
1: I mean, they're not just in the west side of the city. They're also in close to the Forbidden City, you know, where the corner building is. There are always a million cameras there trying to take the photo. And if you see them, it's the same photo. Because I do think it's endearing because there are classes that are designed for, you know, retirees and like, hey, you know, after you retire, you definitely want to pick up some sort of hobby or re-devote yourself to something that you love to do when you're younger. And photography just became such a thing, and they will teach them. And they all go there with like this recipe of how to take the picture of this one building and then they do that together. And then they love it. And there's nothing wrong with that. I love it. I would much rather my parents are going out of the house to do that instead of just trying to like stay home and think about what I'm doing. So I applaud the retirees and people who teach these classes. I think it's a great activity, and it's kind of a view. Like if you see like Jason's not exaggerating, by the way, there will be like 50, 60 people with the camera all together, and they're just all taking photos of this one thing. It's such an interesting sight.
0: You know, I want to also talk about Chinese culture that's going on in the city, not just like international culture. You mentioned Chinese food that has its own festivals. But like there's also just like mahjong clubs that you can go and participate in across the city. You have Beijing Opera, and that's not just one place or two places. You can go to the National Center for the Performing Arts if you want to see the really highbrow stuff, but you also have the Chang'an Grand Theater, and you have Meilanfang Theater.
1: Meilanfang Theater.
0: You have a couple of other theaters as well that are smaller, and they're just every single night, there's one or two performances at every single one of these venues. So there's just constant, you know, Beijing Opera and Hebei Opera, and they have Sichuan Opera in Beijing. And of course, other cities have their own styles of opera. And then you also have, I did mention at the beginning, it's not just acrobatics, but there are acrobatics. There's at least three theaters that I've been to in Beijing where nightly they have these amazing acrobats who will come out and do things that you probably didn't think was possible.
1: Yeah.
0: For example, I was at a theater in Xidan. I don't know the name of it. I was brought there by my uncle. It was him and his wife, my aunt, and my wife and I. And it was for children, technically. So there was a bunch of families there with all these kids. And I guess I was the child. I don't know, because he brought us there. And they were these two jugglers at one point. And they were juggling by bouncing the ball as opposed to throwing it over them. And I was counting how many balls that these two gentlemen between them were bouncing. And I got up to 27. So they were actually juggling 27 balls between these two gentlemen. I didn't think that kind of, you know, calculation was possible by humans, but it's amazing the stuff that goes on that is, you know, part of Chinese culture. And maybe some of things have only developed over the last 100 years. And then some of them are centuries and centuries old. So it's really delightful to see that as well.
1: Yeah, I'm sure it is. I saw one acrobatic show in my life and I'm never going back to see it again. It's the whole time I was not breathing. I was pretty young. I was a teenager back then, but I was like, I think now I understand what high blood pressure feels like, what hypertension feels. And I felt like, oh, maybe I also understand what heart attacks feel like as well. And I did not enjoy that show. It was the performance where you're like swinging on this, the actor is hung on the swing by their legs, and then they will toss a person to the other person that's also hung on another swing where they're like, I am sorry. I have so much respect for these acrobatics, for these artists, but I can't enjoy a show like this. I am so nervous watching it. I can't.
0: Another thing about Chinese culture, they have their own festivals, right? Of course. And these are often temple festivals. So temples, Taoist temples and Buddhist temples across the city and across the country on different holidays and around those holidays and special days that most people don't know about except Taoists and Buddhists. They have festivals constantly. So you have festivals on Dragon Boat Day, and you have festivals on different days during the Chinese Lunar New Year. You have different festivals in just days you've never even heard of, and only people in Taoism know about them. Sometimes I go to Taoist temples often. I go there because it's very solemn. It helps me sort of reset. And sometimes I'll just show up on

0: day, you know, it's like a Tuesday in the middle of June and, you know, no holidays on the schedule that I saw. And there's just a huge festival there. And all these Taoists are like really excitedly running around mm-hmm. and doing fun things. But another thing, I want to switch gears again off of Chinese culture for a moment, or I guess to emerging Chinese culture, let's put it that way, hip hop. So this may not be well known outside of China, but China loves hip hop. And there are, I don't even know. I don't want to put a number on it, but thousands, tens of thousands of hip hop groups that are exclusively Chinese, and they do hip hop in Chinese. They rap in Chinese, and they're just all multiple performances every single day. I'm looking at one here that's called a Binyang Pai Fang 2026 tour, and they're touring, and they're going to be in Beijing in April. So there's just amazing, just like everything that you could possibly imagine that goes on in any city in the world here in Beijing.
1: Yeah, I don't think people would expect China to have a televised rapping contest. but that was a huge hit a couple of years ago. And it's called China Has Hip Hop. And it was basically just a rapping battle, and that where artists get judged on their verses and their production skills of making songs. And that gave rise to a lot of hip hop stars, and they basically launched their career from that platform and became really popular. And then off the shows, there are a lot of hip hop clubs in the city that are also super popular. And then they invite really famous hip hop DJs to come over and play. And people go to dance, to listen to music. And I have never been to underground hip hop battles, like rap battles. I know they exist.
0: I had a friend, I can't remember his name right now. He's from London, and he was actually a DJ here in Beijing. He was lived here for a long time. And he told me one day he's going to a boxing He was going to be in a boxing match.
1: Yeah.
0: So I was like, oh, well, that sounds really fun. I'll go. And so my wife and I, we got some cameras and we went to see him box, to root for him and whatnot. And, you know, this is hundreds of people in this huge venue. And apparently when we got there, there are flyers all over the doors. And there's apparently just dozens of boxing matches happening all over the city in different kung fu styles and martial arts. And so there's just... Every time I go out and really try to understand what's going on in Beijing, I'm humbled by the fact that I know nothing about the full extent of what there really is to do in the city, because it's beyond imagination. We're touching on, you know, your 20 years experience and my 13 years experience, but the reality is what goes on in the city, it transcends what we're able to articulate, what we've actually even seen, because there's so much to do. I did want to pivot, because we only have a few minutes left. If you could just talk about comedy. How many clubs do you think there are? And, you know, where can people do comedy? Where do people go to see comedy? What's that like?
1: So comedy, there is Chinese comedy, of course, which is not taking a lot of people by surprise, but there is also English comedy that has been around the city for, let's say, probably almost 20 years as well. For the Chinese comedy clubs, it's basically every shopping mall would have a theater that you could just go to. And yeah, like in Sanlitun alone, I think there are like maybe two or three comedy. And then we're talking about, if we're just talking about comedy in general, that's including stand-up comedy, which is fairly new. And then there's the traditional crosstalk art form that has been around for like 100 years in Chinese comedy culture. They have a lot of theaters as well. And then stand-up comedy has a lot of little smaller theaters across the city, in the Hutongs, in Sanlitun, in Xidan, in other business areas. And then for an English comedy, it's a much smaller scene, but it does exist. And I've had friends who are visiting from overseas, and they bring their friends. And a lot of what I hear is, oh, I didn't know that there is English comedy in Beijing as well. And I think, I know that when people travel to another country, of course, you're not going there to see something that is from your own. Like if you're American, you're coming to China, you're probably trying to see something that's very Chinese, but it's also a very refreshing experience to see that, you know, that there is also English comedy in China. I did a performance in Chengdu a couple of weeks ago, right? And these ladies came and with all their kindest intentions, and they enjoyed my show a lot. And then they said, We didn't know that Chinese people could be so funny in English. And I take that as a huge compliment. And I was like, you know, see, there are a lot of people that are doing that. And it's a way of, it's a different pathway to understand another culture when Chinese people start doing comedy in English. But like I said, if you just want some sort of comedy, if you understand Chinese, there's every night you'll be able to find something. Either it's an open mic or it's a show. And then the English comedy scene is budding as well. We have different English clubs in Beijing, and there are shows and mics throughout the week as well. There's a lot. And I know a lot of people are like, oh, we don't know if we could laugh. I don't know if we can understand the jokes. Honestly, it's such a relaxed environment. You just need to come out and just be open-minded and just sit there and you'll have a great night. But in terms of comedy, there's so many resources that you could just go and enjoy any specific art form of comedy that you like, you want to pay for.
0: In addition, this is more nerdy, but for people who like expos, and I do, there's a couple of amazing expos that I know of, and I know there are a lot more. For example, there's an international Beijing Car Festival. And it happens.
1: Oh, God, that's so huge.
0: It's gigantic. It's tens of thousands of people, every car brand you've ever heard of and more, car companies you've never heard of, Chinese and international and flying cars. And it's insane. I went to the Ford exhibit last year.
1: Yeah.
0: And I guess they misinterpreted my intention. They thought I was going to buy a Ford or buy thousands of Fords or something. Because I was like, oh, I'm here. Can I talk to someone? I want to interview them. And they brought me upstairs and gave me a cappuccino and made me wait for 5 minutes. And then they came out and there was some salespeople who were like, oh, how can we help you? And I was like, I just wanted to ask you, you know, what do you think of this festival? And it felt very kind of awkward. But like, there's also something called the CAAPA that happens in Beijing every single year. And this is an international theme park expo. And okay, this sounds a little weird. And the reason I'm telling you guys to go if you have the chance is not because I want you to buy theme park rides, but they actually set up theme park rides in the exhibition. So anyone can go on the second and third day. It's like 3 days long. First day is just for people who are buying. Second and journalists. And the second and third day, anyone can go. So you could go with your son or your cousin or whatever, or your loved one. And they have entire theme park rides set up throughout the expo. And we're talking about dozens of them. And so you're basically in a free, because it doesn't cost money to go to these expos, a free theme park. And these are the most cutting edge rides. And they have, like, you know, laser shows and immersive digital experiences and actual roller coasters and stuff that are set up on the theme park floor in Beijing. Yeah, you have to drive way out of the city near the airport, the old airport, T3, T2. And they have this just gigantic theme park expo every single year. All of the major theme park companies, buyers, and, you know, people who do every part of that, down to the little things that take pictures of you and, you know, make little emblems for you, everything. And they're all there from all over the world in Beijing once a year. I actually was invited this last year by a former writer for Sesame Street who was like, hey, Jason, I think you'd be interested in this. So Josh Selig, a former writer for Sesame Street.
1: Oh, wow.
0: Yeah, he makes cartoons here in China now.
1: Oh, I know Josh.
0: and all over the world. And anyway, he was like, Jason, come to this. I think you'd be interested. I went to it and I was, wow, this just happens in Beijing. It's like they build a theme park and then they deconstruct the theme park once a year. It's the size of Disneyland, this thing that goes on. And then you have other ones like CIFTIS, which is the China International Forum for Trade and Services. It is a place where all the major digital and you know, computer robot companies in the world all converge on Beijing Shougang Park. And they have this huge exhibit for like 3 or 4 days every single year where, you know, partners get together and they make deals and stuff. But if you're part of the public, you can go too. And so you get to see all the cool new robots from Unitree and all these other companies that are there showing each other. It's just amazing. So you could see state of the art. What is it? You know, the Rokid glasses that you can put on that do in time translation. My wife actually bought me a pair of those, by the way. They're amazing.
1: Do they work really well?
0: They do.
1: Like, is it comfortable wearing?
0: It's actually cool. Let me tell a story. I'll tell you a story. Firstly, they can do translation in real time. So if you were to be speaking in Chinese to me, I would just be able to read what you're saying in English in real time. And I've done that.
1: Okay.
0: Where I wore it in a taxi while my taxi driver was having a conversation. And I was able, basically, without knowing fluent Chinese, I was able to read his entire conversation, which is cool for me.
1: Oh, wow.
0: But also, it can take a picture and send it to your phone instantaneously just by touching the glasses. So you're some places in China, you're not able to take a picture. For example, in the NCPA, if you go to see a symphony, if you pull your phone out to take a picture of the performance, someone way back above the crowd will shoot a laser beam at your phone to indicate you need to put this away. But if you're wearing Rokid glasses, it doesn't matter because you can just touch your glasses and it'll take a picture.
1: I don't know if we should encourage doing that, but I mean, it's definitely way more convenient. Like if you see anything, you don't need to go through the steps of like taking out your phone and aiming it at the object. I do want to try that because I want to know if like reading things on screen real time will be disorienting when you're trying to also look at things around. I don't know. I've never tried it.
0: It was neat. My wife gave them to me. I almost never use them, but they're really cool. They're really neat. Anyways, there are these expos all over Beijing, all over China, CIIE, CICPE, just way more than I can ever just recall off the top of my head.
1: Of course.
0: A Canton Fair is probably the most famous one. But if you're interested in coming to China, these are great times to come because you can see like the cutting edge of technology at these kinds of expos and events. We are kind of out of time and we could probably go on for another hour just talking about all the cool stuff there is to see in China and Beijing and how international the city and the cities are. But that's all the time we have. Any last thoughts, Alex?
1: I mean, if you're ever in Beijing for whatever purpose at all, just know that you have more than one option or even 10 options for any given night that you want to experience a different side of the city. And we are one source of information. There are a lot of different channels that you can find these kind of information, and you shouldn't miss out on that side of this very fascinating city.
0: That is all the time we have. Thank you so much for your time, listeners. Thank you so much for your time, Alex Scher.
1: Thank you, Jason. I hope to talk to you guys very soon.

0: 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Hear the difference.
1: Now the news. I'm Wen Jie. Venezuelan National Assembly President Jorge Rodriguez says the number of deaths from the earthquakes that struck Venezuela on Wednesday has risen to 1,430. Rodriguez said the disaster has left more than 3,200 people injured. He said Venezuela has recorded 430 light to moderate aftershocks after the two powerful earthquakes. He said tens of thousands of people are still working around the clock on search and rescue operations. Stephen Gibbs has more.
2: The real plan at the moment and the real aim is to rescue people. There are potentially thousands still under the rubble and possibly still alive. The experts say that usually sort of 72 hours, 3 days is about the normal amount of time before it becomes much less easy to survive under rubble. You've got to bear in mind these people, they all were stuck at the same time, just after 6 p.m. on Wednesday here in Venezuela. They mostly will have no access to water, problems with breathing perhaps. So it is a very, very difficult situation, although there have been examples in other countries of people surviving up to 100 hours. But in order to save these people, what we've been seeing is a move, really, away from local help to international help.
1: Police say at least three security personnel have died in a terrorist attack on Rangers installation in Pakistan's southern port city of Karachi. The local inspector general said the incident happened Saturday evening when a group of terrorists rammed their explosive-laden vehicle into the main gate of the Rangers building. He added that four terrorists were killed in an exchange of fire between the forces and the terrorists. No group or individual has claimed the attack yet. The World Bank has approved over $1 billion U.S. dollars to help Bangladesh sustain food security. One project will provide time-bound financing to help Bangladesh import fertilizers critical for the rice-growing seasons. Another one will provide cash transfers and livelihood assistance for affected households and micro, small, and medium enterprises. It will also finance fuel and energy supplies to continue essential services. The United Nations High Commissioner for Refugees says the East Africa region continues to face significant displacement of people driven by conflict, instability, and climate shocks. Barham Salih said the region hosts some 6.3 million refugees, one of the largest refugee populations in the world. He said the deadly mix of conflict and climate continues to be a main factor contributing to the surge of refugee crisis in the region. The High Commissioner called for greater solidarity from the international community to support large refugee population hosting countries, including Ethiopia and Uganda. Germany and the Czech Republic have both recorded their highest ever temperatures on Saturday. Germany recorded a temperature of 41.5 degrees Celsius, setting a new national record. The heat has led to an increase in emergency room visits, mostly seniors suffering from heat stroke. The neighboring Czech Republic recorded its highest ever temperature of 40.6 degrees Celsius on Saturday. Authorities say the temperatures are still rising slightly. Meantime, Spain is reporting a wave of wildfires affecting different parts of the country following the first summer heat wave. The Chinese and Russian militaries conducted their 11th Joint Strategic Air Patrol over the Sea of Japan, the East China Sea, and the Western Pacific on Saturday. According to China's Ministry of National Defense, the patrol demonstrated the two sides' determination and capability to jointly uphold regional peace and stability. China and Central Asian countries have agreed to develop a satellite constellation to share remote sensing data and improve disaster monitoring. The agreement was signed at the ongoing 9th China Eurasia Expo in Urumqi, with scientists from Kazakhstan, Uzbekistan, and Tajikistan attending the ceremony. The Tianwu constellation will initially consist of 5 satellites. Scientists say the system will use satellite data and artificial intelligence to monitor earthquakes, glacial floods, and agricultural pests, helping strengthen disaster prevention and water resource management across the region. And that's the news. I'm Wen Jie.
3: What's there to do in Beijing on a Friday night, or just any night?
4: Welcome to The Bridge, enlightening conversations on world cultures, life, and everything in between. 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We love The Bridge.
3: Hey everyone, I'm Jason Smith, originally from sunny California, now living in beautiful Beijing. Today with me is Alex.
5: Hello everybody, this is Alex. I haven't been back for so long. I miss you all.
3: You know, from stand-up comedy in Chinese and in English to jazz, art installation, expos, cosplay conventions, symphony, and more, on any given night in Beijing, there's far too much to ever know what's even happening. Alex, what goes on after dark in Beijing?
5: A lot, a ton, too much, almost, I would say. But I know that's not the common kind of conception people have about Beijing. Usually people think Beijing is very conservative. It's a, you know, it's the capital. It has so much history and it's quiet and serious, but it's really not. I've lived in Beijing for how long? Almost 20 years, I would say. If you want a short answer of what goes on after it gets dark in Beijing, I would say everything that you can think of that is fun, you will probably be able to find it in some corner of this ancient city.
3: Yeah. You know, I used to be more like Alex and go to bars and stuff. But, you know, as I became old.
5: Oh, when was that, Jason? When was that?
3: You know, 10 years ago, I was in bars all the time. But, you know, I don't even drink anymore, as most of our guests, our listeners know. But I do go to the symphony and I do go to like Chinese performances and stuff like that. I wouldn't mind going to a jazz club, except for I would feel guilty not ordering alcohol. When I sit down and say, may I have a crack? Cranberry juice, I would immediately feel guilty for even taking up space in their bar.
5: I mean, you can order the alcohol-free cocktails, but when you take the alcohol out of the concoction, will you still be willing to pay 120 kwai or something just for a mix of different juices? I don't know.
3: Well, also, it's just sugar at that point. It's like, do I really?
5: Exactly.
3: I mean, I want to listen to jazz? Yes. Do I want to listen to blues? Yes. Do I want to have diabetes? No.
5: No. That is true. But jazz is definitely a bigger scene here that I only came to discover maybe 6 years ago when I first moved back to China from the States in 2018, we went to a lot of shows at Blue Notes, which is a big venue that books and invites really renowned jazz artists from all over the world. And of course, if you know Blue Note, it's a chain across the globe with a lot of locations in all the metropolitan cities, you'll find a Blue Note. Beijing has one too. And the location of the Beijing Blue Note is absolutely one of my favorite. It is right in front of Tianmen. So it'll be a perfect night if you have, well, you can have dinner at Blue Note as well. But if you want to take a walk in Tianmen and Dashila area, where you can see kind of the old town married into the new life of Beijing. And then after a nice stroll, you just go to Blue Note because the shows happen at different times. Usually there are a couple of shows one night at Blue Note. The earlier show starts maybe at 7, the later show starts maybe at 9. And it just, that's a perfect wrap up to your night. And I love walking out of Blue Note every time after I finish watching a show. For some reason, there's this sense of like tranquility in that area after it gets dark. And especially when you walk out of Blue Note, the steps that lead up to, it's underground. So the steps that lead up to the ground is lined with these like string lights or whatever lighting design that they did. And then you come up to this beautiful, like it's not even dark night. It's like this navy, deep navy blue color of the sky. And then you have all of the old buildings around you. And I love that feeling. I just haven't been back because the tickets are a little bit expensive.
3: You know, the way that you're describing this makes me think this is very common, like that there are all kinds of venues like this. But my impression is, as an American who grew up in ignorance about the rest of the world, like most Americans, is that when most Americans think of China, they think of like acrobat shows and Beijing opera and like maybe and maybe like that's it, or there's some plays or something.
5: Yeah.
3: But like really the idea that Beijing is this thriving metropolitan, or Shanghai or Shenzhen or Chongqing or all these cities, they're these thriving metropolitan cities, including smaller cities like Qingdao, Wuhan and Dalian and Yantai, who that have all kinds of bars and clubs and rock shows and on and on and on and on. And so I really want to drive the point home by talking about all the kinds of things that anyone in these kinds of cities in China can do, and that it defies the presuppositions of people in the West about what China is like.
5: Well, you've come to the right person to talk to on this topic, Jason. Honestly, I wish.
3: Certainly, yes. For those of you who don't know, Alex is always out having a great time. You know, she's Miss Beijing. This is, we're interviewing Miss Beijing.
5: Look, if I could find a way to monetize how much I go out, I think I would be living a very comfortable life. But I do think that, like exactly like what you said, and this is why I think artists exchange is very important, because whenever artists come to China, they see how people enjoy art, they enjoy entertainment. And that's such a firsthand perception that can be miscommunicated when they leave. And, you know, on the day of our recording, the night before our recording, we just had there's just a big concert in Beijing, which is One Republic. And then before that, like Jessie J was here, all of these like Lofi's coming here, like all of these big international entertainers are coming to Beijing, to China. And some of our audience would be like, oh, of course we know that these acts, they travel, they tour globally. But just like Jason said, there are a lot of people who are like, oh, I didn't know you guys have bars. I didn't know you guys have clubs. I didn't know. Like, it's really something that if you don't know how, let's say, how thick that one layer of glass is to stop people from seeing through what China really is, it's really thick. And you can't imagine it. You think everybody knows, but they don't. Like, I am in comedy, like, you know, we know, and I can't tell you the amount of times when people are like, oh my god, there's comedy in China. I was like, yeah, and I'm in English comedy. If you want to listen to Chinese comedy, you can find shows every single night, multiple options as well. But when it comes to bars and stuff, that has been for Beijing. If you call me Miss Beijing, I'll happily accept the title, first of all. Thank you. I expect my satchels and my bouquet and whatever that comes with the title. Bars have been such a culture in Beijing. Like, there are like super Western bars. You know, people were mostly, places where mostly expats go to. It was probably owned or run by expats. But back in the days, maybe for 1980s or even earlier, maybe, like, there are bars that were kind of the primitive shape of what Beijing nightlife was in Sanlitun back then in the 80s and the 90s, the bar street. And that was all Chinese-owned, Chinese-run, and with this dash of idea of what's, like, you know, what this imported idea. Because Chinese people, we don't really drink outside of mealtimes. Like, you know, like, my dad would never go to a bar. My dad drinks alcohol with his meals, like at dinner, or, you know, when family get together, we drink while we have a big feast. So the idea of like going out just to have a drink, maybe a little bit of snacks, peanuts and stuff, it's not as common in Chinese culture. So when bars first came around, it attracted all of these writers, musicians, these young pioneering artists in Beijing, everyone that had a little bit of this rebellious bone in them just went to these bars. And that gave birth to a lot of early 80s and 90s Chinese modern culture. A lot of these novels and fictions touched on the life that surrounds going to bars and having this new kind of a camp of people to exchange ideas, to create sparks between each other, and what this new way of spending time after, like at night, what it is really like. And that's the early age. And there's still these two schools of bar culture that still exist in Beijing. And I know we're not promoting the idea of drinking, you know, drinking too much can definitely harm your body, but it is a very interesting part of the, like, what modern Beijing is like. And before, it's not for just expats, it's for everybody. And now there's like a million bars in Beijing. I don't know how many there are exactly, but the bar street in Sanlitun, it still exists. It's different nowadays, but then there's still bars in the Hutongs and bars in other areas that have been around. And if you go talk to the bar owners, oh my God, Jason, they have so many like amazing stories and they're so such interesting human beings, I think, because they see everyone from every walk of life. Mm. At every stage of their life. It's absolutely one of my fascination going to talk to like bar owners or bartenders. I just love it.
3: You know, I even meet like professors and stuff often. And usually they'll say, hey, why don't we go grab a beer? And that's always strange to me because, you know, they have white hair and I still have color in my hair.
5: Oh.
3: And I've already given up and they're like, no, yeah, that's what we do. Oh, yeah.
6: You're listening to The Bridge.
3: You know, every major city in the world, they have places to go and see the symphony. And Beijing is no different. We have the National Center for the Performing Arts, which looks like a giant egg almost, or like maybe like half of a sphere.
5: Yeah.
3: And it's lights up in different colors, largely violet and purple and blue. The whole thing, it lights up. And when you go inside, it's not just one performance hall. There are several different massive performance hall arenas inside. And so on any given day, sometimes in the day, sometimes at night, sometimes in the day and the night, there are more than one performance, 2, 3, 4, 5 performances where they'll have a play and like a symphony and something else. And, you know, they have performers from London and from New York and from San Francisco. And then they have their own indigenous performers and troops traveling from Shanghai playing in full orchestras, full symphonies, you know, full plays. Wicked came to Beijing and performed there. All kinds of international plays circuit through Beijing. And so people like me who've given up, you know, the wilder kind of entertainment can sit there quietly for a couple of hours and enjoy some, you know, thoroughly riveting entertainment. My wife hates it, by the way. I just want to say, my wife hates this kind of entertainment. She doesn't want to go. So I have to go.
5: Orchestra, like symphonies.
3: Symphonies, all of it. Jingju, you know, traditional Chinese opera. She's not a huge fan. She's not a huge fan of symphony. She doesn't like this stuff. She's, oh, it's a waste of money. We could just watch TV at home. So I have to go by myself.
5: Jason, I don't want us to ever get you in trouble at home just because we're recording this show. Yeah. She's going to hear this. But the National Center for the Performing Arts, if you are in Beijing, I mean, if you are into any of art form at all, like Jason said, it's absolutely worth visiting because, first of all, the architecture itself is fascinating enough. It's been open for almost 20 years and it really looks like an alien spaceship that just landed.
3: It's also like right downtown. I mean, right, and not even downtown. It's not like the new downtown. It's right by like Tiananmen Square, Tiananmen, the Palace Museum. It's like right there. So that's really cool too.
5: Can I tell you a funny story
3: that
5: happened recently? It's not really funny. It's my suffering, but usually my suffering is someone else's funny story. So I'm going to do it here. A couple months ago, we got an invite to watch The Barber of Sevilla, which is a very famous opera, right? It's not a whole opera, but they invited some artists to perform in the Zhongshan Music Hall, which is supposed to be close to Tiananmen Square. And for some reason that day, when we got a cab, we got a Didi, it's a Chinese Uber, if you didn't know, the drop-off point was automatically put into the, like, in front of the National Center of Performing Arts, the South Gate. This is how big it is. We got dropped off the South Gate of the National Center of Performing Art. And we were thinking, okay, fine, we'll walk to Zhongshan Music Hall, which is also a longstanding, well-established, a music art performance center. We're like, we'll walk. We got off the cab, and it was, I think, already 5 minutes before opening time. And we look up on our phone on the map app. I said, okay, we'll walk there. How long does it take? And the app says 42 minutes. We spend a good 25 minutes at least walking across the National Center of Performing Arts, the NCPA. And this is how humongous this place is. We walked around it and it was 25 minutes past. And then in the middle of it, as we're supposed to rush to the concert we're supposed to attend, at nighttime, like after, you know, after it gets dark, after dinner hours, the front square space, there's a lot of open space around the National Center of Performing Arts. There are grandmas and grandpas, they're dancing, and the music was also fun. The dancing looked fun. So while we were supposed to be rushing, we also stopped and joined the grandma and danced for a little bit. And we were about an hour late to the opera. And it was, we were not the only one that was late, and that made me feel a little bit better. But oh my God, I was like, I'm so happy. Of course, when we got in, we got all the stinky eyes from the audience because it was just total disgust on who shows up to an offer an hour late. I was like, well, we did because we totally underestimate how big National Center of Performing Art is. And then, but that's outside, okay? That walking, and I was in heels. So that's where the pain comes from. But that's the outside of the National Center of Performing Arts. The inside, I don't know if you've read these stories. There is so much design detail that went into how to build the space to be like absolutely superior acoustically and aesthetically. And the designer was this world renowned French architect. And this idea was confirmed in like 1999 or something.
3: Wow.
5: And so, yeah. And then apparently even like the handles on the giant gate of different music halls have a reason why it's this shape of handle or this material of this. It's a very fascinating piece of art, not just for what's going on in there, but like the art itself. And then the sound quality that the couple shows that I've seen there, also just amazing. And you don't need to be there. Tell Summer there are shorter shows. Like you don't have to sit through like a 3 hour like symphony piece. There are also like a lot like smaller things that like an hour and 20 minutes. That's worth going into as well.
3: There's a lot of art in Beijing and of course other cities, but we're going to talk about Beijing. We don't have time to cover, you know, 50 cities in China, but there's a place called

0: Chichoba or 798, which is the primary place where there's an enormous amount of painted, sculpted art that you can buy, that you can interact with, that you can go to see different shows on different days. But there's also more than that. Pingua in north of Panjair, that's also devoted to art. There's a huge art there. That's also devoted to art. There's a huge art there. That's also devoted to art. There's a huge art there. That's also devoted to art. There's a huge art there. That's also devoted to art. There's a huge art there. That's also devoted to art. There's a huge art there. That's also devoted to art. There's a huge art there. That's also devoted to art. There's a huge art there. That's also devoted to art. There's a huge art there. That's also devoted to art. There's a huge art there. That's also devoted to art. There's a huge art there. That's also devoted to art. There's a huge art there. That's also devoted to art. There's a huge art there. That's also devoted to art. There's a huge art through there, as well as Chinese artists and ancient Chinese artists and modern Chinese artists. So like there's a ton of that as well.
1: 798, again, funny story. I used to tell my mom, I was like, I'm going to 798. And then the Chinese, the number, if you say it out loud, 798 in Chinese is 七九八, right? And then the word for bars in Chinese is 九八. So when I told my mom I'm going to 七九八, my mom said, what bar is that? Why are you going to a bar? I was like, oh, but this is early on before like 798 was huge. I started going to 798 in 2009 or 8 before it was, back then it was still a lot of warehouses that haven't been renovated. So 798 comes with 751, which is a different part of the park, the art park nowadays. But back in the days, these were all factories. And the factories were named with the numbers of orders that they were open, right? Like there's 798, there's 751. There are other parks like that in the city as well. But a lot of them either moved locations, got demolished, or just stopped existing. 798 came into being because after all of the factories moved out of 798, there some artists thought, oh, this is, you know, giant high ceiling red brick spaces. Nobody's using it. It's really cheap. So they just moved in there and they started creating because it's quiet back then. It's in the 798, it's located in the outside of the Northeast Third Ring Road. So it's quote unquote a little remote from like the very center area of the Beijing city center. So these artists just went and stayed there and started doing paintings mostly in the beginning. And then after a while, the administration of that area, they were like, why not follow this trend? Like, you know, yes, like we need to do something with this area. If there are already artists here, let's start getting more artists coming in here and make it more of not just a studio working space, make it a gallery and stuff. And that's how 7A came into being. So it's a transformed old industrial space into a very modern arts district. And if I can, I go there like all the time with friends, especially if I have like friends visiting from outside of China. This is just some place that you wouldn't think, if you didn't know China before at all, or you didn't have too much exposure to what like China is really like, coming to 7A and then other like, you know, other art districts that Jason just mentioned, it's something that really opens their eyes. And it's always such a pleasant experience. And it's just not just the arts. They have the NCCA, which is a big exhibition place that also does a lot of like film screenings, a lot of like documentary screenings, discussions. You see you get to usually like, it's really well curated screenings, really well curated exhibitions, a lot of interesting discussions, a lot of young artists go there. It's almost perfect combination of like independent, pioneering young art or experimental art with like commercial values. And they're things you can see that are just fun sculptures that are just placed on the square that you can take pictures with. There is a giant train engine that's just on exhibition there the whole time. And then you see all of these really big, huge chimneys that used to be actual part of the factory that are still there. You see these structures that are not touched. It's just a really like mesmerizing space to be in. And we used to, in 2010, when I was in college, you know what we used to do? We used to have techno parties in the warehouses. And those warehouses back then, yeah, there was nothing. It's bare walls, open space. All they built is a stage at the very end of the warehouse. Wow. And when you blast the subwoofers, when they start playing the music, and then of course, like a big screen for the VJ, for the visual artist to display his art with the music. And

0: when the sound starts, it shakes the entire warehouse and there's dust falling off the beams and stuff. There's such a different feeling back in the days. And so 7 and 8 has such a rich, long-ish culture for like these kind of arts. And now there's bars, there are record label stores that I love going to. I love that space. And then like you said, Shougang Park, the place that held the Winter Olympics, that is also just, it's like 7 and 8 on steroids because it's so much bigger. I love that feeling of, I was talking to my friend who, we went to this bar mm-hmm. called In Chimney, which is a bar in a chimney. I think it's like Asia's top 50 bars. And we're just talking about how attractive the idea is of repurposing something that is very industrial, that is like old kind of like industrial revolution vibe with what people are going for in modern days. And Beijing actually has quite a few places like that, quite a few districts like that. Oh yeah.
1: You're listening to The Bridge.
2: I wanted to mention Shougang Park also, but before I get there, I want to kind of come around. Mm. You know, the first time I moved to Wuhan, I was riding my bike near my house and there's an international convention center there. And I was riding by there and suddenly I just saw like, I don't know, thousands of people dressed up as, it was like Halloween, but dressed up as like all of these cartoon characters and like famous like anime characters from Chinese and Japanese and American media. And I was like, what is this? And so it was this huge cosplay convention. And there was like apparently multiple locations all over Wuhan for 3 days in a row. After I found out about it, I contacted the vendor and they gave me free tickets to go to a different location as well. And I went in there. I actually dressed up as a Chinese, just Qing Dynasty.
0: Oh, yeah. Remember? We talked about this, right?
2: Yeah, dressed up like that, fully dressed up with the hat and everything. And I went in and just because I wanted to feel like I was dressed up as something, but I was the only one dressed up in traditional Chinese clothes. Everyone else is dressed up as
0: people probably loved you.
2: Yeah, they did. But everyone else is dressed as a cartoon character, basically. And they started taking selfies with me. I must have had 100 people take selfies with me because I'm this white guy and like this giant traditional, very well-made, custom-made Chinese costume. But anyways, that was my first encounter with cosplay. And I thought, wow, Wuhan is a really cosplay city because that kept happening. I came back to Beijing 2023 and then I went to the Olympic Park for something. And I saw there was a huge cosplay convention. Again, thousands of people dressed up with really elaborate costumes. Like they just must spend like months making these costumes and buying the pieces. And then there wasn't one in Shougang Park that I ran into. And so like, it's just everywhere in China now, cosplay, the huge cosplay conventions with thousands or even tens of thousands of people show up to these events at cities across China. And it's just a whole thing here. You know, this is something I've never really even seen in the United States. I'm sure it happens in Las Vegas and stuff like that, right? But here in China, it's happening in all of the major cities. And what's really cool about Shougang Park is that it hosts all kinds of conventions, sci-fi conventions. I know you've been part of sci-fi literature conventions, cosplay conventions.
0: Yeah.
2: And the New Year's Eve party for West Beijing was held there the last couple of years in a row. Like this amazing place. And like you mentioned, I don't remember the term you used, fireplace. But they have cooling towers, these huge cooling towers that are from like, I guess, it used to be coal or some kind of energy facility, but you can go inside the cooling towers and they've painted, you know, art on the cooling towers. And it's just an amazing thing. Like, I think the way that Western people like myself, you know, who have never been to China might see China is 180 degrees from what China is actually really like. It's just a playground.
0: Yeah, it really is things that even I would say, oh, I didn't know that I could find this in Beijing. I mean, again, you were talking about Wuhan. I still haven't really been to Wuhan. That needs to happen. We need to find a reason, an excuse to go. But for Beijing, even living here for 20 years, it's still like, oh, wow, like this kind of shows are here. Like a couple months ago, I went to a local production of an English musical, the one that's called How to Succeed in Business Without Trying, which is a 70s classic, right? And it was a local production, which is done by an art group that's made up

0: of like expats and you know Chinese people that also are into musicals, and it was way beyond my expectations. There is a live little, like a tiny little live orchestra. Well, there's like, it's a 6-piece band, but the music is all live. And then the singing and dancing and the level of all the cast members, I was like, I'm so pleasantly surprised. Honestly, like to support local arts like this for 100 Kwai, I'm more than happy to. And I've seen local improv shows and, you know, all of these smaller art scenes, because we've been talking about the big, you know, the National Center of Performing Arts. Of course, there's so much that you could do with these big institutions that are putting on shows pretty much every day of the week. And then National Center of Performing Arts have expanded. They have another location all the way out in Tongzhou, just so that these arts could reach the arts performances could reach people in different areas of Beijing, because it's such a massive city. But there's so many little performing spaces with so many interesting exhibitions, galleries. I guess galleries kind of close at night, but the interesting thing is these gallery museums, the art museums, they're art museums during the day. A lot of them become sort of a show venue, performance space when it's close to visitors and open to audience at night. And it's just an infinite amount of entertainment that you could have in Beijing. Basically, whether you like to be quiet alone, wandering through an art gallery on your own, or you want to go out with friends to see something that's grand and you know, luxurious, or you just want to go see like a small thing where you can have a drink and just chill and not worry too much about, you know, the ticketing process and stuff. The entire spectrum is covered, everything you could find.
1: You know, another thing that people may not realize is that, you know, and we've kind of touched on it a little bit already, is that huge performers come through. And so before the Linkin Park's lead singer passed away, Linkin Park used to come to China all the time. And there are a lot of, when I walk around Beijing, often, at least once a week or so, I see someone wearing a shirt that says Linkin Park. So there are international performers and there are huge venues here.
0: Yeah.
1: I don't know because they keep changing the name of the venue. There's a venue in on the west side out here.
0: I know what you're talking about.
1: Yeah, they keep changing the name of it. It used to be
0: Wukasong.
1: Yeah, it's in Wukasong, but they keep changing the name so many times. I'm not sure what the name of the venue is anymore. It keeps changing hands every few years. But there's this huge venue over in Wukasong, and international performances, huge stars from the West,
0: yep,
1: and from all over the world, and Chinese stars come there and they perform.
0: I think I saw Avril Lavigne there in 2008.
1: Okay. Then there's also, you have the Olympic Park, right? You know, the Bird's Nest Stadium. And so you have, that is a huge venue here. Also, and I've seen a video of Chinese performers largely going there, and they actually fill it, which is amazing because it is gigantic. It must be like tens of thousands or hundreds of thousands of people for those performances.
0: Yeah.
1: So those Chinese, and people pay, you know, really large amounts of money to go to those performances. And sometimes they're even on TV simultaneously, simulcast as they're going on there. Also, I mean, I just want to keep talking about this, the variety. There are sports teams. You know, this is something that is not even well known in China, even by Chinese people. Uh-huh. But there are sports teams in major cities, baseball, football, soccer, all these things are going on. And there's huge baseball teams, like I think Beijing is like the Ducks or something like that, that, you know, these sell out. I've even seen former U.S. Ambassador Burns at some of these baseball games that have taken place in, what is it, the Workers Stadium, which is in San Leitung.

0: You couldn't go. You couldn't go anywhere. All the parking spots are taken.
1: Oh.
0: And you are just kind of trapped. If you want to take a taxi going anywhere when there's a Guan game going on, just give up the idea. Just walk like 2 kilometers away from that area and then go. Funny enough, my friends that are not Chinese, the expats, they are actually really into participating in the sports games here in Beijing. Mm. Like, they are...
1: Yeah, because they're local games, right? They're local teams, tons of them.
0: Oh my God, they were like, we're like, oh, do you guys want to get brunch on Sunday? They were like, no, we have to get ready for the Guan game in the afternoon. And then they dress up. They're like dressed in, you know, they dress in green and all of that. And they go and they become, and they love, I'm just like, I just think about all the people that have so much like emotions and feelings. And I am, I'm just overwhelmed thinking about that. I have never been to a Guan game. Maybe I should go.
1: I would love to go to a game. I've never been either, but I don't think I'll dress up, but I would just like to experience, you know, like taste every aspect of what's going on in the city. Well, let's switch gears for a second here. I want to talk about festivals because a lot of festivals, they're driven by expats, actually. Like, for example, the Burger Festival. There must be more than one because it always seems like there's a Burger Festival happening.
0: Yeah.
1: But there's also a Taco Festival and a Spicy Pepper Festival. And there's, I don't even know what other festivals, but there's constantly these festivals. There is one happening, Juicy Burger Festival.
0: Okay.
1: In Chaoyang Park.
0: Allow me. There are... And the list doesn't end, but some of the long existing ones that are popular that'll be definitely fun to check out. The Burger Fest, of course. The Pizza Fest. Spicy Fest. Last year they did a barbecue fest, a sausage fest. There is also the Whiskey Fest, the Beer Fest, the Bread Fest, the Coffee Fest.
1: Wow.
0: Yes, there is. Oh, and then one year they did a pancake, like a jianbing festival. So you had a Chinese jianbing, you had a French crepe, you have all of these different short, like thin pancakes that come from different parts of the world. And there are, they also do these Silk Road Gourmet Fest. Food that comes from different countries that are on the Silk Road, quote unquote. Not, you know, there's not a strict cutoff. So that's more of a blended festival where you can go and taste different cuisines from different countries. And that's just a very short part of the list. And some of these festivals, it's not just one occurrence. For example, I think there are multiple coffee festivals or multiple bread festivals that happen throughout the year, some bigger, some smaller. The ones that we mentioned at the top of the list, like the Burger Fest, Pizza Fest, Taco Fest, Spicy Fest, these are kind of long-running festivals where if you go, you'll definitely see familiar vendors, familiar, like, you know, friends that you haven't seen in a while, and you're wondering, why are they not returning my calls? And you see them in the festivals, and you're like, oh, perfect place for awkward conversation. These big 4 or 5 festivals, they start from early afternoon, and then they will end around 8 or 9 p.m. They run for the whole day, and there's live performances, there's a DJ, there are all the food and drinks you could possibly think of, places to sit, and other kind of games they could participate in. Absolutely fun. I'll probably go for the May holiday. It's just a tradition.
1: Another thing I want to point out, because Beijing is the capital, there are Indian food nights and Pakistan food nights and Kazakh food nights and American burger
0: and Cuban food nights,
1: because they're actually at the embassies themselves. And, you know, you have to book on the embassy website, but like every embassy is having a party at least once a month. And so you have, you know, dozens and dozens and dozens of embassies having parties at least once a month. And there's constantly some embassy event that you can go to pretty much, you know, at least 3 or 4 nights out of the week where you can just book on their embassy and go and eat Pakistan food at the Pakistan embassy. And also another thing, also there are competitions. So you have dart competitions, and I'm looking at one pool competition knockout challenge. So lame. I don't know. I'm okay at pool. I'm not great, but it would be really
0: lame.
1: Oh, judging. Well, maybe if you were really good at one of these things, you'd be interested too.
0: Sorry, I'm judging.
1: Oh, what are you good at? Yeah, tell me about it.
0: Oh, we will talk about something that I'm very good at. That's also an important, that's also a very important part of the nightlife here.
1: Oh, that's right.
0: Everybody, Jason, yeah. I dance salsa. I go to salsa parties, okay? And that, it's such a nighttime activity in Beijing and in other parts of the city, sorry, other parts of the country. I think if I'm going out, I want to do something that moves more parts of my body.

0: instead of just my hand, like throwing darts. No, sorry. I'm just joking. I think darts is a hard sport to be. I don't know how to describe it. A lot of people around me. I'm sorry.
1: There's so many people that are offended right now.
0: I didn't mean to belittle your love for darts, but you know, if I go out at night, I go dancing. There's we call it socials, and there are different salsa bachata socials that happen in China and Beijing. And my friends would ask me if they have friends coming to travel in Beijing. They're like, "Oh, can you take them out to dance?" I was like, "Yes, absolutely." And then I become the dance ambassador of Beijing City. I'm very proud.
1: There's a park near here also on the west side of Beijing. It's a huge park. It's the largest park on the west side of Beijing. I can't remember the name of it off the top of my head. But every time I go there, because it's closer to my home, there are, and I kid you not, 100 retirees with these huge cameras that you cannot afford that cost, you know, $10,000 plus. And they are sitting there all together in huge lines taking pictures of
0: taking photos of
1: a duck or something. And they're like trying to take the best picture of the duck. And actually the park and other surrounding art installations, they'll put up the best picture of the duck or whatever. They have different birds. They have different competitions. And so you have all of these bird watching societies. I checked once before, thousands of bird watching societies across China, and they just go around taking pictures of birds across China. They have online competitions, offline competitions, and a lot of this is driven by old men.
0: I mean, they're not just in the west side of the city. They're also in close to the Forbidden City, you know, where the corner building is. There are always a million cameras there trying to take the photo. And if you see them, it's the same photo. I do think it's endearing because there are classes that are designed for, you know, retirees, and like, hey, you know, after you retire, you definitely want to pick up some sort of hobby or re-devote yourself to something that you love to do when you're younger. And photography just became such a thing, and they will teach them. And they all go there with like this recipe of how to take the picture of this one building, and then they do that together. And then they love it. And there's nothing wrong with that. I love it. I would much rather my parents are going out of the house to do that instead of just trying to like stay home and think about what I'm doing. So I applaud the retirees and people who teach these classes. I think it's a great activity, and it's kind of a view. Like if you see like Jason's not exaggerating, by the way, there will be like 50, 60 people with the camera all together, and they're just all taking photos of this one thing. It's such an interesting sight.
1: You know, I want to also talk about Chinese culture that's going on in the city, not just like international culture. You mentioned Chinese food that has its own festivals. But like there's also just like mahjong clubs that you can go and participate in across the city. You have Beijing Opera, and that's not just one place or two places. You can go to the National Center for the Performing Arts if you want to see the really highbrow stuff, but you also have the Chang'an Grand Theater, and you have Mei Lan Fang Theater. You have a couple of other theaters as well that are smaller, and they're just every single night, there's one or two performances at every single one of these venues. So there's just constant, you know, Beijing Opera and Hebei Opera, and they have Sichuan Opera in Beijing. And of course, other cities have their own styles of opera. And then you also have, I did mention at the beginning, it's not just acrobatics, but there are acrobatics. There's at least three theaters that I've been to in Beijing where nightly they have these amazing acrobats who will come out and do things that you probably didn't think was possible.
0: Yeah.
1: For example, I was at a theater in Xidan. I don't know the name of it. I was brought there by my uncle. It was him and his wife, my aunt, and my wife and I. And it was for children, technically. So there was a bunch of families there with all these kids. And I guess I was the child. I don't know, because he brought us there. And they were these two jugglers at one point. And they were juggling by bouncing the ball as opposed to throwing it over them. And I was counting how many balls that these two gentlemen between them were bouncing. And I got up to 27. So they were actually juggling 27 balls between these two gentlemen. I didn't think that kind of, you know, calculation was possible by humans, but it's amazing the stuff that goes on that is, you know, part of Chinese culture. And maybe some of things have only developed over the last 100 years. And then some of them are really delightful to see that as well.
0: Yeah.
1: Centuries and centuries old. So it's really delightful to see that as well.
0: Yeah, I'm sure it is. I saw one acrobatic show in my life and I'm never going back to see it again. It's the whole time I was not breathing. I was pretty young. I was a teenager back then, but I was like, I think now I understand what high blood pressure feels like, what hypertension feels. And I felt like, oh, maybe I also understand what heart attacks feel like as well. And I did not enjoy that show. It was the performance where you're like swinging on this, the actor is hung on the swing by their legs, and then they will toss. I am sorry. I have so much respect for these acrobatics, for these artists, but I can't enjoy a show like this. I am so nervous watching it. I can't.
1: Another thing about Chinese culture, they have their own festivals, right? Of course. And these are often temple festivals. So temples, Taoist temples and Buddhist temples across the city and across the country on different holidays and around those holidays and special days that most people don't know about except Taoists and Buddhists. They have festivals constantly. So you have festivals on Dragon Boat Day, and you have festivals on different days during the Chinese Lunar New Year. You have different festivals in just days you've never even heard of, and only people in Taoism know about them. Sometimes I go to Taoist temples often. I go there because it's very solemn. It helps me sort of reset. And sometimes I'll just show up on a day, you know, it's like a Tuesday in the middle of June and, you know, no holidays on the schedule that I saw. And there's just a huge festival there. And all these Taoists are like really excitedly running around and doing fun things. But another thing, I want to switch gears again off of Chinese culture for a moment, or I guess to emerging Chinese culture, let's put it that way, hip hop. So this may not be well known outside of China, but China loves hip hop. And there are, I don't even know, I don't want to put a number on it, but thousands, tens of thousands of hip hop groups that are exclusively Chinese, and they do hip hop in Chinese. They rap in Chinese. And they're just all multiple performances every single day. I'm looking at one here that's called a Binyang Pai Fang 2026 tour. And they're touring and they're going to be in Beijing in April. So there's just amazing, just like everything that you could possibly imagine that goes on in any city in the world here in Beijing.
0: Yeah, I don't think people would expect China to have a televised rapping contest, but that was a huge hit a couple of years ago, and it's called China Has Hip Hop, and it was basically just a rapping battle, and that where artists get judged on their verses and their production skills of making songs, and that gave rise to a lot of hip hop stars, and they basically launched their career from that platform and became really popular. And then off the shows, there are a lot of hip hop clubs in the city that are also super popular. And then they invite really famous hip hop DJs to come over and play. And people go to dance, to listen to music. And I have never been to underground hip hop battles, like rap battles. I know they exist.
1: I had a friend, I can't remember his name right now. He's from London, and he was actually a DJ here in Beijing. He was lived here for a long time. And he told me one day he was going to be in a boxing match.
0: Yeah.
1: So I was like, oh, well, that sounds really fun. I'll go. And so my wife and I, we got some cameras and we went to see him box, to root for him and whatnot. And you know, this is hundreds of people in this huge venue. And apparently when we got there are flyers all over the doors, and there's apparently just dozens of boxing matches happening all over the city in different kung fu styles and martial arts. And so there's just, every time I go out and really try to understand what's going on in Beijing, I'm humbled by the fact that I know nothing about the full extent of what there really is to do in this city, because it's beyond imagination. We're touching on, you know, your 20 years experience and my 13 years experience, but the reality is what goes on in the city, it transcends what we're able to articulate, what we've actually even seen, because there's so much to do. I did want to pivot, because we only have a few minutes left, if you could just talk about comedy. How many clubs do you think there are? And, you know, where can people do comedy? Where do people go to see comedy? What's that like?
0: So comedy, there is Chinese comedy, of course, which is not taking a lot of people by surprise, but there is also English comedy that has been around the city for, let's say, probably almost 20 years as well. For the Chinese comedy clubs, it's basically every shopping mall would have a theater that you could just go to. And yeah, like in Sanlitun alone, I think there are like maybe two or three comedy. And then we're talking about, if we're just talking about

0: comedy in general. That's including stand-up comedy, which is fairly new. And then there's the traditional crosstalk art form that has been around for like 100 years in Chinese comedy culture. They have a lot of theaters as well. And then stand-up comedy has a lot of little smaller theaters across the city, in the Hutongs, in Sanlitun, in Xidan, in other business areas. And then for an English comedy, it's a much smaller scene, but it does exist. And I've had friends who are visiting from overseas and they bring their friends. And a lot of what I hear is, oh, I didn't know that there is English comedy in Beijing as well. And I think, I know that when people travel to another country, of course, you're not going there to see something that is from your own, like if you're American, you're coming to China, you're probably trying to see something that's very Chinese, but it's also a very refreshing experience to see that, you know, that there is also English comedy in China. I did a performance in Chengdu a couple of weeks ago, right? And these ladies came and with all their kindest intentions and they enjoyed my show a lot. And then they said, We didn't know that Chinese people could be so funny in English. And I take that as a huge compliment. And I was like, you know, see, there are a lot of people that are doing that. And it's a way of, it's a different pathway to understand another culture when Chinese people start doing comedy in English. But like I said, if you just want some sort of comedy, if you understand Chinese, there's Every night you'll be able to find something. Either it's an open mic or it's a show. And then the English comedy scene is budding as well. We have different English clubs in Beijing, and there are shows and mics throughout the week as well. There's a lot. And I know a lot of people are like, oh, we don't know if we could laugh. I don't know if we can understand the jokes. Honestly, it's such a relaxed environment. You just need to come out and just be open-minded and just sit there and you'll have a great night. But in terms of comedy, there's so many resources that you could just go and enjoy any specific art form of comedy that you like, you want to pay for.
1: In addition, this is more nerdy, but for people who like expos, and I do, there's a couple of amazing expos that I know of, and I know there are a lot more. For example, there's an International Beijing Car Festival. And it happens.
0: Oh, God, that's so huge.
1: It's gigantic. It's tens of thousands of people. Every car brand you've ever heard of and more. Car companies you've never heard of. Chinese and international and flying cars. And it's insane. I went to the Ford exhibit last year.
0: Yeah.
1: And I guess they misinterpreted my intention. They thought I was going to buy a Ford or buy thousands of Fords or something. Because I was like, oh, I'm here. Can I talk to someone? I want to interview them. And they brought me upstairs and gave me a cappuccino and made me wait for 5 minutes. And then they came out and there was some salespeople who were like, oh, how can we help you? And I was like, I just wanted to ask you, you know, what do you think of this festival? And it felt very kind of awkward. But like, there's also something called the CAAPA that happens in Beijing every single year. And this is an international theme park expo. And okay, this sounds a little weird. And the reason I'm telling you guys to go if you have the chance is not because I want you to buy theme park rides, but they actually set up theme park rides in the exhibition. So anyone can go on the second and third day. It's like 3 days long. First day is just for people who are buying. Second and journalists. And the second and third day, anyone can go. So you could go with your son or your cousin or whatever, or your loved one. And they have entire theme park rides set up throughout the expo. And we're talking about dozens of them. And so you're basically in a free, because it doesn't cost money to go to these expos, a free theme park. And these are the most cutting edge rides. And they have like, you know, laser shows and immersive digital experiences and actual roller coasters and stuff that are set up on the theme park floor in Beijing. Yeah, you have to drive way out of the city near the airport, the old airport, T3, T2. And they have this just gigantic theme park expo every single year. All of the major theme park companies, buyers, and, you know, people who do every part of that, down to the little things that take pictures of you and, you know, make little emblems for you, everything. And they're all there from all over the world in Beijing once a year. I actually was invited this last year by a former writer for Sesame Street who was like, hey, Jason, I think you'd be interested in this. So Josh Selig, a former writer for Sesame Street.
0: Oh, wow.
1: Yeah, he makes cartoons here in China now.
0: Oh, I know Josh.
1: and all over the world. And anyway, he was like, Jason, come to this. I think you'd be interested. I went to it and I was, wow, this just happens in Beijing. It's like it's a

0: they build a theme park and then they deconstruct the theme park once a year. It's the size of Disneyland, this thing that goes on. And then you have other ones like CIFTIS, which is the China International Forum for Trade and Services. It is a place where all the major digital and computer robot companies in the world all converge on Beijing Shougang Park. And they have this huge exhibit for like 3 or 4 days every single year where, you know, partners get together and they make deals and stuff. But if you're part of the public, you can go too. And so you get to see all the cool new robots from Unitree and all these other companies that are there showing each other. It's just amazing. So you could see state of the art. What is it? You know, the Rokid glasses that you can put on that do in time translation. My wife actually bought me a pair of those, by the way. They're amazing.
1: Do they work really well?
0: They do.
1: Like, is it comfortable wearing?
0: It's actually cool. Let me tell a story. I'll tell you a story. Firstly, they can do translation in real time. So if you were to be speaking in Chinese to me, I would just be able to read what you're saying in English in real time. And I've done that.
1: Okay.
0: Where I wore it in a taxi while my taxi driver was having a conversation. And I was able, basically, without knowing fluent Chinese, I was able to read his entire conversation, which is cool for me.
1: Oh, wow.
0: But also, it can take a picture and send it to your phone instantaneously just by touching the glasses. So you're some places in China, you're not able to take a picture. For example, in the NCPA, if you go to see a symphony, if you pull your phone out to take a picture of the performance, someone way back above the crowd will shoot a laser beam at your phone to indicate you need to put this away. But if you're wearing Rokid glasses, it doesn't matter because you can just touch your glasses and it'll take a picture.
1: I don't know if we should encourage doing that, but I mean, it's definitely way more convenient. Like if you see anything, you don't need to go through the steps of like taking out your phone and aiming it at the object. I do want to try that because I want to know if like reading things on screen real time will be disorienting when you're trying to also look at things around. I don't know. I've never tried it.
0: It was neat. My wife gave them to me. I almost never use them, but they're really cool. They're really neat. Anyways, there are these expos all over Beijing, all over China, CIIE, CICPE, just way more than I could ever just recall off the top of my head.
1: Of course.
0: A Canton Fair is probably the most famous one. But if you're interested in coming to China, these are great times to come because you can see like the cutting edge of technology at these kinds of expos and events. We are kind of out of time and we could probably go on for another hour just talking about all the cool stuff there is to see in China and in Beijing and how international the city and the cities are. But that's all the time we have. Any last thoughts, Alex?
1: I mean, if you are ever in Beijing for whatever purpose at all, just know that you have more than one option or even 10 options for any given night that you want to experience a different side of the city. And we are one source of information. There are a lot of different channels that you can find these kind of information, and you shouldn't miss out on that side of this very fascinating city.
0: That is all the time we have. Thank you so much for your time, listeners. Thank you so much for your time, Alex Scher.
1: Thank you, Jason. I hope to talk to you guys very soon.

0: 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Hear the difference.
1: Now the news. I'm Wen Jie. Venezuelan National Assembly President Jorge Rodriguez says the number of deaths from the earthquakes that struck Venezuela on Wednesday has risen to 1,430.Rodriguez said the disaster has left more than 3,200 people injured. He said Venezuela has recorded 430 light to moderate aftershocks after the two powerful earthquakes. He said tens of thousands of people are still working around the clock on search and rescue operations. The Chinese embassy says the number of Chinese citizens who died in the quakes has risen to 8. Stephen Gibbs has more.
2: Real plan at the moment and the real aim is to rescue people. There are potentially thousands still under the rubble and possibly still alive. The experts say that usually sort of 72 hours, 3 days is about the normal amount of time before it becomes much less easy to

0: survive under rubble, you've got to bear in mind these people, they all were stuck at the same time, just after 6 p.m. on Wednesday here in Venezuela. They mostly will have had no access to water, problems with breathing perhaps. So it is a very, very difficult situation, although there have been examples in other countries of people surviving up to 100 hours. But in order to save these people, what we've been seeing is a move, really, away from local help to international help.
1: Police say at least three security personnel have died in a terrorist attack on Rangers installation in Pakistan's southern port city of Karachi. The local inspector general said the incident happened Saturday evening when a group of terrorists rammed their explosive-laden vehicle into the main gate of the Rangers building. He added that four terrorists were killed in an exchange of fire between the forces and the terrorists. No group or individual has claimed the attack yet.The World Bank has approved over $1 billion to help Bangladesh sustain food security. One project will provide time-bound financing to help Bangladesh import fertilizers critical for the rice-growing seasons. Another one will provide cash transfers and livelihood assistance for affected households and micro, small, and medium enterprises. It will also finance fuel and energy supplies to continue essential services.The United Nations High Commissioner for Refugees says the East Africa region continues to face significant displacement of people driven by conflict, instability, and climate shocks. Barham Salih said the region hosts some 6.3 million refugees, one of the largest refugee populations in the world. He said the deadly mix of conflict and climate continues to be a main factor contributing to the surge of refugee crisis in the region.The High Commissioner called for greater solidarity from the international community to support large refugee population hosting countries, including Ethiopia and Uganda. Germany and the Czech Republic have both recorded their highest ever temperatures on Saturday. Germany recorded a temperature of 41.5 degrees Celsius, setting a new national record. The heat has led to an increase in emergency room visits, mostly seniors suffering from heat stroke.The neighboring Czech Republic recorded its highest ever temperature of 40.6 degrees Celsius on Saturday. Authorities say the temperatures are still rising slightly. Meantime, Spain is reporting a wave of wildfires affecting different parts of the country following the first summer heat wave. China and Central Asian countries have agreed to develop a satellite constellation to share remote sensing data and improve disaster monitoring.The agreement was signed at the ongoing 9th China Eurasia Expo in Urumqi, with scientists from Kazakhstan, Uzbekistan, and Tajikistan attending the ceremony. The Tianwu constellation will initially consist of five satellites. China's first high-speed railway controlled by private capital has handled more than 100 million passenger trips since its launch in 2022. Stretching over 266 kilometers,The railway links Zhejiang's provincial capital Hangzhou with Shaoxing and Taizhou, providing access to some county-level jurisdictions. It is among China's first group of high-speed railway projects funded through a public-private partnership. And that's the news. I'm Wen Jie.
2: 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This is China-Africa Talk.
3: This year marks the 105th founding anniversary of the Communist Party of China. Over the past decades, the CPC has led China through profound transformation.From a country devastated by war to the world's second largest economy, while lifting hundreds of millions of people out of poverty. This is China-Africa Talk. I'm Gao Junya. The CPC has maintained close exchanges with many political parties across Africa. Among its long-standing partners is Zimbabwe's ruling party, Zimbabwe African National Union Patriotic Front, Zimbabwe African National Union Patriotic Front, Zimbabwe African National Union Patriotic Front, Zimbabwe African National Union Patriotic Front, Zimbabwe African National Union Patriotic Front, Zimbabwe African National Union Patriotic Front, Zimbabwe African National Union Patriotic Front, Zimbabwe African National Union Patriotic Front, Zimbabwe African National Union Patriotic Front, Zimbabwe African National Union Patriotic Front, Zimbabwe African National Union Patriotic Front.
4: Bearing ties between the two parties.
3: Director Marapira, you've been to China many times and you've attended a number of exchange programs observing China's development on the ground. So how do you assess the CPC's role in China's transformation over the past century?
5: The history of China cannot be spoken about without the mention of the CPC. The CPC is the DNA of China. It is the strength and the movement of China. We see it was formed in 1921. And we see from 1921 to 1949, it fought for the liberation of the Chinese people, both internally and externally, as the Second World War came and even after the end of the Second World War. All the economic development of China has been courtesy of the strategies and the implementations of the CPC. We see that from 1949 to 1978, the CPC focused on increasing its human capital, increasing the intellectual capacity of its people. So we see the CPC making these strides within the country of China. And if one is to look at the state in which China was from 1949, when the CPC was firmly in charge, it was taking over a country that was coming from a state of war, a state of invasion, and a state of colonialism by other countries. So China was very debilitated. The poverty level was astronomical. But the CPC, through these initiatives you're speaking of, has managed to turn around until now we speak of a China with zero poverty. They have managed to achieve poverty eradication.
3: And of course, we know that ZANU-PF has maintained long-standing relations with the CPC. How do you characterize the significance of these ties today?
5: We cannot speak of ZANU-PF without mentioning the CPC. From its inception in 1963 and the inception of ZAPU in 1961, there has been relations with the CPC. Our independence journey is courtesy, by and large, also to the efforts of the CPC. We find that our president was trained in China, one of the first cadres to go for training. Most of our military training for independence was from China. Our ideological footprint was based on also on the Chinese concept. We find that the concept of our people being the water and the combatants being the fish was a concept which we have which we adopted from the CPC. And we have adopted also so many strategies as we have continued our interaction. And you will find that the goals and the aspirations of the CPC dovetail with the goals and the aspirations of ZANU-PF.
3: That's a quite vivid example of people being the water and combatant being the fish. So what other lessons from China's development journey have been particularly relevant or inspiring for Zimbabwe and ZANU-PF?
5: As a country coming from a colonial past and sanctions, we have noted that we also can do well by adapting some of the concepts used by the CPC in the advancement of their people. We note that from 1949, the CPC was focusing on an agrarian revolution, ensuring that and investment in the intellectual capacity of their people, their human capital base. So these are some of the things that we are focusing on. And we've also noted that they have also focused on infrastructural development, ensuring that there is a lesser cost of transportation of goods and ensuring that there is a better service in general. And this is also something that we have been achieving under the leadership of President Mnangagwa. We have been working on our roads. We are now working on our rail to ensure that we have a seamless infrastructural setup. We have also noted that the CPC has been a global leader in the issue of technology, ensuring that these great strides happening in technology occur for the betterment of their people and for the ease of the life of their citizens. And this is also one other lesson that we get from the CPC. Also I can mention the issue of the structural strength of the CPC as a party, the discipline, the insurance that there is regular training so that the CPC becomes the core of the development of the country. And this is something that we are integrating also as ZANU-PF, ensuring that there is solid discipline and there is always technical upgrade of those of us that serve within the party.
4: Yes, and you mentioned technology, you mentioned structure, discipline. Let's come to governance. Of course, the CPC emphasizes improving governance capacity. From your perspective, what are the key factors behind China's governance achievements?
5: The Chinese have been, under the CPC, have been notably very strong on the issue of corruption. They have set a world standard, arguably, by ensuring that there is no bed too high or any creature too small to be punished for corruption. So these are some of the factors, and also to ensure that there is transparency. The advent of technology has ensured that there is easier asset monitoring and people have easier access to disclosure setups where they can disclose their assets. So there is a lot of transparency in the way China is run under the leadership of the CPC. There is a lot of action taken against corruption. So we find that these are the hallmarks of creating a society that has trust within its leaders, a society that has trust within its governance systems. So these are some of the issues that we look at as ZANU-PF. But there are many more factors. If you look at how there is an encouragement of growth ideas, and we see so many of the Chinese citizens being assisted to set startups, so that we find that the country of China is as self-reliant as possible. So we've also seen a lot of knowledge transfer from China to us to also ensure that our engineers and technical people also develop and are able to provide a lot of services internally within Zimbabwe as a country.
4: Yes, and specifically, what aspects of China's governance experience do you believe are most relevant for Zimbabwe and the broader Africa? We know that many developing countries face challenges such as poverty reduction, job creation, urbanization, and public service delivery, things like that.
5: Well, we have learned that the growth of a country is structural. It is not haphazard. You do not skip any corners, and you do not bypass any targets along the way. So we have looked at the trajectory of the Chinese growth, how they have ensured that their agriculture develops to a point where they eradicate any shortage of food within their populace. And this is a country of more than 1 billion people. So this is not a feat which is simple. This is actually a major achievement. So we've noted that the first strength should be in agriculture. You should also have strength in infrastructure, as I've mentioned earlier. You should harness technology to ensure ease of service to the people. So these are the essential things that we're doing. Our president is launching an interface for the populace to ensure that there is regular feedback and there is a point of access for the citizenry to communicate. These are things that the CPC has learned, as led. For example, we know in China there is the 1-2-3-4-5 exchange where people can report any anomalies within the prefectures, and these are dealt with within a certain time limit. So this is the harnessing of technology that we speak of to ensure that we provide a better service to the people. And the CPC undoubtedly is leading in this. And as we take lessons and develop within our own context and our own characteristics as a people, we still look to how they're achieving these things as we interface and we interact. We also take notes, they also take notes, and we both develop in brotherhood.
4: Yes, still on governance, we want to just dive deep a little bit. You know, how important is party discipline, cadre training, and long-term planning in maintaining effective governance?
5: Discipline is the concrete with which targets are achieved. Discipline is the concrete with which we ensure that everyone is serving to the best of their ability. And the CPC does not shirk on the issue of discipline. They are very focused on that, and they ensure that each and every cadre is disciplined. And if anyone is in transgression of discipline, they always apply disciplinary measures without fear nor favor. On the issue of long-term goals, we have seen the CPC having five-year plans, and they're entering, they are now moving on to another five-year plan very soon for the their 2035 goals. But we find that in terms of long-term goals, the CPC has set five-year plans which are structured, which dovetail and fall one into the other like interlinking blocks. And this has created a fluid, solid development of China as a country. And it is backed by the discipline, which is within the CPC, and the technical upgrades, which the CPC continues to engage within its cadreship, ensuring that with the advent of technology and the changes in technology in the other sectors, their cadres remain within the discipline, which is foundational within the CPC. They remain technical to be able to understand these changes and to be at the forefront of the implementation of these changes. And we see that these dovetail into these five-year plans, which are now long-term strategies for the CPC and China at large, which continue to grow as the whole world can attest now.
4: Yes, just as you mentioned, you know, China actually eradicated absolute poverty back in 2021, lifting over 800 million people out of poverty in four decades, and also becoming the world's second largest economy. What do you see as the most important drivers of this success?
5: Before we look at the technological and other aspects, what builds a country's character? What the CPC did from 1949, one of their first things as they developed their agricultural sector was to invest in their human capital. So the things, the achievements of China are courtesy of the CPC's wisdom in ensuring that they set development structures that are solid, that dovetail into the other. So as we have seen, the greatest asset of the Chinese is their human capital. An example was the sanctions on chips on Huawei. But now we see that China is now one of the world's, if not the world's leading chip manufacturer. So because of their investment in their human capital, they are now able to circumvent any challenge that comes their way. They're able to navigate, and not only navigate, but become leaders in the race of any technological advancement. So we find that these are the lessons that we need to take, and we have adopted this into our education system, where we're now also encouraging our students not to follow that colonial education system, but we have restructured our education system under President Mnangagwa to ensure that we now have an education system that develops the intellect, develops skills. And this is also something that is a parallel between us and the CPC.
4: And if we look at some of the aspects of China's modernization experience, such as industrialization, infrastructure development, technology, rural revitalization, or education, which ones are most relevant to Zimbabwe and ZANU-PF development goals, in your opinion?
5: To be honest, there is none that is more important than the other, because the history of the Chinese people, their recent history and our recent history, have so many parallels. The challenges that we face and our people face are the same. China had a challenge with its rural development. We also have that challenge, which is why we're engaging in our rural industrialization programs. China had challenges with its education sector, and they focused on developing their human capital. We also inherited the colonial education sector, and we have been adopting it and ensuring that education reaches all. So these cannot be more important than the other, because one cannot develop without the other. It is like a spider web. While for it to be strong, every strand matters, but each strand alone is not sufficient. So all these factors are very important within the development of any country. And we have seen that to be where it is today, the CPC has ensured that the Chinese

0: society has been developed on all these fronts. And this is exactly what we're also doing as ZANU-PF, ensuring that we are developing all these sectors concurrently, but ensuring that as we translate it to economic development, we build it brick by brick, block by block, ensuring that there's cement, there's connection, and there's interlinking of these developments we're bringing to our people, just as the CPC has done.
1: Let's go to China's economy. Of course, China is driving its high-quality development, emphasizing growth in different areas such as innovation, technology, green growth. So, what opportunities does this create for Zimbabwe?
0: We are facing a lot of opportunities from this. China is our largest trading partner and our all-weather friend. China has stood with Zimbabwe as we have developed and faced a lot of censure. We credit China for vetoing a UN resolution against us in the first decade of the 2000s. And we find that as we have been in on our road to development, infrastructural development and economic development, we have benefited from the Belt Road Initiative of China. We have seen that in the absence of Western investment, China has taken over that. And a lot of our economic trajectory is because of our trade and the investment by Chinese companies. So the relations between us and our development in China are intertwined from prior to independence, as we fought for liberation. We continue to work hand in hand with our CPC brothers and sisters as we move towards economic liberation of our people, as we move to liberate our people from poverty, as we move to liberate our people from so many vices that came with the end of colonialism.
1: We just want you to share more specific examples. We know that you've been in certain exchange programs between CPC and ZANU-PF. How have such exchanges contributed to the governance capacity building and policy learning for ZANU-PF, do you think? Just give us some specific examples.
0: There's been a lot of positive development from CADA exchanges between the CPC and ZANU-PF, the South-South exchanges. I personally have been a recipient of these CADA exchanges. I have developed in terms of media, in terms of developing an all-encompassing strategy, ensuring that no one and no place is left behind. I have been on visits to universities in China, to the CGTN headquarters, and we have seen how China ensures that there's a linkage between the national channels, the provincial, and the local channels, which are right at the grassroots. This has seen that they have a media setup. I will speak to my field. They have a media setup which enables any issue which is at grassroots level, which warrants national attention, to immediately and within a short space of time find national prominence. So this has ensured that they've created a connectivity within their people. They've been able to create a culture of servitude and loyalty within their people through these grassroots examples. So these cadership exchanges have assisted us in doing this, and it has also assisted us in fulfilling the vision and the aspirations of our leader. He has also spoken of leaving no one and no place behind. And we have also started using these lessons from our visits to ensure that in the media space, we do that. We are now translating most of our communications into all our recognized languages. We have also learned to cater for those that are deaf, those that are blind. And these are some of the lessons we have learned on these cadership exchange programs. So when we look at these, even going into the technological sector, even going into each and every sector, we find that these cadership programs have helped us to develop. The reiteration on all these visits on the importance of continuous technical learning, the reiteration on these visits of the importance of discipline, the importance of having a zero toleration to corruption, these continue to bolster and instill the correct mental ideology within us as cadres, as we serve our country and serve our party.
1: More broadly, how can political parties contribute to building a stronger China?

0: Africa community with a shared future?
1: We already, in my belief, have a strong China-Africa community, but what is important is that this brotherhood and this bond never break, because it is what has brought us all to where we are today. These continued interactions are very important. The trust between us and the shared goals, the interaction, sharing of ideas ensures that as we progress forward, we progress in unison. We are not pulling, but pushing together. We are not being pulled apart. So these engagements between China and us as Africa, which began from colonial fighting to today, as we fight these vices of impoverishment, these vices of corruption, all these vices that face us as countries, this engagement, this unity of purpose, we find that China, we have so many shared values. The issue of sovereignty, we speak with one voice. The issue of multilateral, a multipolar world, we speak with one voice. You look at the issues of speaking to the issue of non-interference in the internal issues of other countries. This is something, of course, which falls under sovereignty, but we emphasize on that with one voice. So this unity of purpose and this shared trajectory and this shared development strategy is ensuring that China and Africa develop hand in hand in brotherhood, and we are both entities moving forward with our South-South cooperation.
0: Yes, you spoke of cooperation, unity. Of course, China and Africa, we are both members of the Global South. What role can they play in promoting development and reforming global governance? Because we also know that recently Zimbabwe has been elected as a non-permanent member of the UN Security Council.
1: I think it will expand on my previous points of saying that through our engagement over the years, we share the same worldview of non-interference. Our foreign policy is essentially similar. Our president has said Zimbabwe is a friend to all and an enemy to none. We find that China speaks the same language. It might be a different mantra, but through President Xi, it is the same approach. So these interactions create a unified foreign policy approach. And as Zimbabwe becomes a member of the Security Council, this also creates a platform through which our shared ideals, our shared values can have another added voice for that period within the Security Council, so that we continue to push forward for the ideals which we hold value and hold true together. And we also continue to push for a world which we both envision as two countries.
0: And last but not least, what message can you send to the CPC and the Chinese people on the occasion of the party's 105th anniversary?
1: We congratulate the CPC on their 105th anniversary. There is no talk of Zimbabwe without the CPC. We cannot talk of ZANU-PF without the CPC. We are brothers and sisters. We have come from far and we've got farther to go. But what makes the journey ahead exciting is the knowledge that the Chinese people and the Zimbabwean people are one. We are united in common purpose. Our goals are the same, our hopes are the same, and our aspirations are the same. So we congratulate you, we wish you the best, and together may we continue to walk forward in peace, love, prosperity, and unmitigated
0: Director Farai Marapira has visited China many times and has taken part in CPC ZANU-PF cadre exchange programs firsthand. 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That's it for this edition of China-Africa Talk. 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I'm Gao Junya. Bye for now.
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0: Pressing issues, lifestyle trends, and impactful policies, we're tackling them head on with wit, wisdom, and a whole lot of fun. 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

0: Some say Chinese is one of the most difficult languages in the world, and learning it is almost impossible.
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3: So I'm sort of tone deaf. 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
1: the grammar.
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0: Only because you're not learning it in the right way. Why not try Takeaway Chinese, where you can take some Chinese away and experience progress day by day.Takeaway Chinese. We will promise you a difference.
7: From north to south, east to west, people in China are chasing their dreams and leaving their mark. Want to know how they beat the odds and made a difference? Footprints brings you the true life stories of their journeys.
8: When Huang Wenxiu arrived in Baini village,It was among the poorest in the country. Tucked deep in the mountains of Baise City in Guangxi Zhuang Autonomous Region in southern China, the village had long been isolated by rugged terrain. For many families, poverty was a daily reality. This was a time when China was intensifying its efforts to alleviate poverty.Thousands of young officials headed to the front lines in some of the country's most remote communities, and Huang was one of them. In March 2018, she volunteered to help lift Baini village out of poverty. In the months that followed, she walked from mountain to mountain, visiting poor households. She then worked with villagers to develop local industries and connect their products to markets beyond the mountains.But in 2019, her life was cut short in a tragedy. She was 30 years old.

That is the story of Huang Wenxiu, a young grassroots official who devoted her life to the fight against poverty. But her story did not end there. Today, her legacy lives on in Baini Village through the people she inspired and the work she helped set in motion. You're listening to Footprints. I'm Xinyu. In this episode, we revisit Huang Wenxiu's life and explore how the path she chose continues to shape the lives of others today. This March, Baini Village welcomed Wenxiu home. The newcomer was not a person, but a flower. A newly bred China rose developed by a research institute in Yunnan province. Last December, an online naming campaign was launched for the new variety. Creamy yellow in color, gentle in appearance, yet remarkably resilient. The rose reminded many people of Huang Wenxiu. Netizens from across the country suggested naming it Wenxiu in honor of her dedication and sacrifice. Earlier, Chen Hongren brought the seedlings to Baini Village. There could hardly be a better place for the rose to take root.

0: Post once held by Huang. The two shared many things in common. Both were born in Baise. Both left home to pursue higher education. And both ultimately made the same decision to return.
1: 在我大学刚毕业的时候，回到家乡其实是有落差感的。
0: Yet Chen admits that, at first, returning home wasn't quite what he had imagined. While many of his classmates were building careers in big cities, he found himself working in remote rural communities. Watching their lives unfold from afar, he sometimes doubted whether he had made the right choice.
1: 但是也是在那个时候呢，就认识了文秀。
2: It was during that time that I met Wen Xiu. I once asked her, our classmates are all living in big cities. We worked so hard to make it out of the mountains, and now we've come back. Do you really think it's worth it? She told me it was. At first, I couldn't understand why. It wasn't until I came to Baini Village and heard the stories villagers told about her that I truly understood what she meant.
0: According to Chen, back in the days, there was a giant chain bridge in the village that stretched across a rushing river, swaying with every step. Initially, Huang was afraid to cross it. Yet she had to traverse it hundreds of times to visit villagers living on the other side. One of the families she often visited had three children.
1: 因为大山里上学的路太远太难，一度想放弃学业。
2: As the road to school was long and difficult, the family once considered giving up their children's education. But Wen Xiu kept coming back. She told the children, only education can change your destiny. Only learning can help you make it out of the mountains. These words lit a spark in the children's hearts. Today, all three have gone to university. I think what Wen Xiu brought to the people here was more than just a better life. She left them an uplifting spirit.
0: Growing up in a rural village, Huang understood better than most what education could mean. Born in 1989 into a modest family, she experienced poverty firsthand. Her parents struggled with poor health, and government subsidies supported her through school and university. In 2016, after earning a master's degree from Beijing Normal University, she returned to her hometown.
1: 我觉得他是一个非常纯粹、非常乐观的人。
0: Chen says it was only after her passing that many of her colleagues learned how much she had overcome.
1: 因为她的家其实是2016年才刚刚脱贫。
2: Her own family had just escaped poverty in 2016.Her father was battling liver cancer and had undergone two major operations. Her mother had a congenital heart condition. From our perspective, the best choice for her would have been to stay in Beijing and find a well-paid job.
0: But Huang chose a different path. As she once put it, many people who leave the countryside never want to go back. But someone has to come back. And I am that someone.

After returning to Baise, Huang worked at the local publicity department. Later, when the country called on officials to join the fight against poverty, she volunteered to serve in Baini village. Yet the path she chose was far from easy. When she first arrived, many residents were skeptical. They wondered what this young woman who had never worked in a rural community before could possibly do for a village that has struggled with poverty for generations. Huang trekked along mountain paths, going from door to door. Some villagers refused to speak with her. Others would not even let her in. Still, she refused to give up. Instead, she looked for every opportunity to get closer to the people she served. She helped clean courtyards and sat down to chat with them in their homes. If they were out in the fields, she would join them, lending a hand wherever she could. She even learned the local

0: local dialect so she could communicate with residents more naturally. For the first 2 months, Huang visited all 195 registered poor households. She even drew a map, carefully noting down each family's name, location, and living conditions. Little by little, barriers began to come down. Through her persistence, sincerity, and hard work, she gradually earned the villagers' trust.
1: In our daily lives, we all felt that Wenxiu loved to smile. She was always optimistic, and she approached her work with tremendous passion.
0: Chen recalls that when he first arrived in Baining Village, he was warmly welcomed by the villagers. He believes this was possible because Huang and the officials who came after her had already laid a solid foundation. Through their work, they left behind an image of grassroots officials as people who were willing and able to get things done. Over the past years, Baini Village has undergone tremendous change. One of the most significant is transportation. It was also one of the issues that concerned Huang most during her time there. She understood that if Baini was to prosper, it first needed a way out of the mountains. Several hamlets were connected only by aging gravel roads that had been damaged by years of rain. During the wet season, some steep sections became nearly impassable. Working alongside local officials, Huang helped develop infrastructure plans, secure support from higher authorities, and coordinate funding for key projects. New roads were built and old ones improved. Street lights were installed, and water storage ponds were constructed. Little by little, the foundations for change began to take shape. Today, a 22-kilometer concrete road connects communities that were once difficult to reach. Agricultural products are transported more efficiently, and villagers are able to travel more conveniently. What was once an isolated mountain village is now connected to the outside world. But roads alone were never enough. The key to increasing villagers' income was developing industries. Baini Village had been growing sugar tangerines for decades, but limited farming techniques and poor market access meant farmers earned little from their harvests. Huang connected villagers with agricultural experts, promoted standardized orchards, reached out to buyers in other provinces, and helped establish an e-commerce service station. Under her leadership, villagers expanded the cultivation of specialty crops, including sugar tangerines, star anise, loquats, and Chinese fir. In 2018 alone, sugar tangerine sales exceeded 20 metric tons, generating more than 220,000 yuan in revenue. Since then, the village has continued building on the foundation she helped create. After lifting itself out of poverty in 2020, Baini has embarked on the path of rural revitalization. When Chen Hongren began his work in the village, villagers came to him with one of the challenges they were facing.
1: Soon after I arrived in the village, some residents came to me and said they were struggling to sell their corn. Because Baini's climate is cooler than many other places, our corn ripens later in the season. By the time it reaches the market, corn from elsewhere is already widely available, making ours difficult to sell. I tasted the corn myself and found it incredibly sweet and delicious. That night, I reached out to supporting organizations and partner units and launched an online campaign to help sell it. To my surprise, within less than a day, we received orders for 2,000 kilograms of corn.
0: The response exceeded everyone's expectations. To meet the sudden influx of orders, Chen and his colleagues joined villagers in the fields to harvest the corn themselves.
2: 我还记得那个当时呢，烈日当空，
1: I still remember the blazing sun overhead and how all of us were drenched in sweat. But when I saw the villagers chatting and laughing as they worked, I was reminded of Wenxiu. It felt as though her smile had become part of their lives. Her optimism and positive spirit had taken root among them.
0: The corn campaign solved an immediate problem, but for Chen, the bigger challenge was making sure villagers could continue solving such problems after he leaves. With the rise of livestream e-commerce, he began encouraging villagers to become livestream hosts and online sellers themselves.
1: If we become the livestream hosts ourselves, then after 2 years, when our task force leaves, the villagers could end up back where they started, unable to sell their products. That's why we're training local residents to do live streaming themselves and teaching them how to make full use of e-commerce.
0: For Chen, rural revitalization is not about solving a problem once. It is about giving local people the skills, confidence, and opportunities to keep solving problems long into the future.
2: We hope Baini
1: Village will become more than just a place name. We hope it can become a symbol of spirit, a desirable way of life, and a trusted agricultural brand. We've registered several local brands. Next, we plan to extend the industrial chain and expand e-commerce channels so that our products can reach wider markets.
0: You're listening to Footprint. We'll be back after a short break. Stay with us.
3: Hey, smart buddy. 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
4: 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Around 30% of scientists in the world are women. Statistically speaking, you are more likely to succeed in arts and literature.
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7: You do know AI is just a tool, and there really is no need to say please in the input.
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9: When self-driving cars yield for whistling ambulances, when AI spits out swear words in the place of friendly hellos, we feed tech with more than just binary codes, but the kindling of human civilization, the best and worst of our potentials.
3: Smart buddy, how do we fix the world?
10: I see you shared your last cookie. 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And I believe when we grow up together, we can do much more.
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0: He can't live without the Yellow River in his eyes.
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16: 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I love it so much.
9: The Yellow River,
16: The second longest river in China is regarded as a shaping force in the history, economy and culture of northern China. Today, about 100 million people live within its water basin, making up nearly

0: 9% of the country's population. How is climate change felt at its headwaters? And what are the locals doing to cope with it? What are the descendants of the boatmen doing? What has kept some people from leaving their home village by the river? And what has drawn others back? Could the fading fishing community revive in a time of digital transformation? From 2021 to 2024, our reporters visited the upper, middle and lower reaches of the Yellow River, talked to the herders, farmers, boatmen, fishermen and eco-activists who share a close bond with the river, and present their stories in pictures, podcasts and videos, or in our 12-part series, The Yellow River Mosaic, available only on CGTN Radio.
1: From north to south, east to west, people in China are chasing their dreams and leaving their mark. Want to know how they beat the odds and made a difference? Footprints brings you the true life stories of their journeys.

0: It was the weekend. Huang Wenxiu had returned home to visit her father, who had just undergone surgery. On June the 16th, 2019, seeing that the weather was beginning to deteriorate, she grew concerned about possible flooding risks in Baini village. Despite her father's attempts to persuade her to stay, she decided to set off back to the village that night. She drove through the heavy rain, but on the way, she was caught in a sudden flash flood. The news of her passing came as a shock to many.
1: 我一开始觉得难以置信。
2: At first, I couldn't believe it. Then it turned into grief because Wenxiu was not only a friend to me, but also a role model in my life.
0: The grief was deeply felt by the villagers in Baini as well. On July the 1st, Huang was posthumously awarded the title Role Model of the Times in recognition of her work.
2: When we brought the compensation to Wenxiu's father, he refused. He said, "My daughter is gone. Give it to those who need it more." Wenxiu once said, "The purpose of my education was not to escape my impoverished hometown, but to help my hometown escape poverty." That simple, genuine love for her hometown and her country, that was the greatest quality I saw in her.
0: Huang's life ended at the age of 30. But the seeds she planted did not stop growing. In September 2021, the village's first public kindergarten opened. It was one of the dreams Huang once held most dearly. It now serves children from Baini and nearby communities, making access to education easier for local families.
1: 现在我们村里面的年轻人很多了。
0: Chen is glad to see more young people returning home after graduation, choosing to devote themselves to rural revitalization, much as Huang once did.
1: 因为文秀书记对他们每个人的成长影响很大。
2: Wenxiu had a profound influence on them. They want to come to Baini village and carry on her work in rural revitalization. They are full of energy, ideas, and creativity.
1: 而且很有想法，很有创意。
0: Having spent more than a year in Baini village, Chen says he has come to understand what Huang once wrote in her diary. Only by rooting yourself in the soil can you truly understand the people. The village has also changed his perception about time. In the city, progress is often measured in days, weeks, or months, but in the countryside, meaningful change often takes years, even decades. Roads take years to build, industries take years to cultivate, and life takes years to gradually improve. But those are precisely the things that endure.
1: 我们的人生价值的体现呢?
2: The value of our lives does not have to be measured by skyscrapers, promotions, or higher salaries. Changing our hometown through our own efforts, that is also a meaningful way to realize our value.
0: Not every effort brings immediate results. Not every path shows progress right away. But some things, once started, continue to grow on their own. And here in Baini village, that story is still unfolding. With that, we come to the end of this episode of Footprints.Thanks for listening. 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Just search for Footprints and you can listen anytime, anywhere. I'm Xinyu, I'll see you next time. Bye for now.
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